0: he had passed away. He and his wife had been noticing that I was taking these flying lessons on Facebook and said, I wonder if Beth would be interested in our airplane and our hangar. And so in exchange for helping Jane get a new roof on her barn, I inherited a green and white Cessna 150. And it's a little two-seater airplane, which I named Charlie after my middle school math teacher. And this hangar here at Franklin County Airport, and my whole life changed. So I had an airplane before I even had a pilot's license. And I learned how to fly in Charlie. And when I got my license, I looked around, and you've been here to the airport. Out of all these hangars, hundreds probably, there was only one who had a woman who owned it and worked out of it. So I decided at that point I was going to change that. And I work for Big Picture Learning, and one of our mottos is one student at a time. So I decided to start with one student at a time. And in Big Picture, what we do is we pair students with experiences around their interests. So we call students the curriculum, and the community is our school. And so we started with one youth, and we got her a full scholarship to get her private pilot's license, which enabled her to shave a whole year off of college. And so one youth at a time, you know, we started with Kyra, and now she's a captain, and only 3% of captains are women. And from that, it just started snowballing, one kid to the next kid to the next. And suddenly, since 2018, we've had 19 youth get their private pilot's licenses before or just after graduating high school. And I was able to do that through Experimental Aircraft Association Chapter 613 and the generosity of George Coy and John Fitzgerald, who own Fly Vermont, because they keep flying very affordable, and the generous nature of all the people in our aviation family. We've been able to raise a significant amount of money to support these young people pursuing their passions.
1: At what point did you get your pilot's license in the middle of all this?
0: Yeah, so I think I got my pilot's license about 8 years ago, and I ran into this elder at the airport, and he said, you know, you can work on your own airplane, right? And I was like, no, it's an airplane. And he's like, pull it into my hangar. And he has become one of my closest, most beloved friends. His name is George Coy, and he's the grandfather of Franklin County. And he and I started working on airplanes together, and I started coming up to Franklin County Airport so often, my phone was like, ding, 37 minutes, and with no traffic. Like, it would predict that I was heading up there. And so I started working with my hands, and then I was able to integrate our fellowship program at Big Picture Learning called Harbor Freight Fellowship Initiative, where you pair a youth with somebody who works in the trades, and after they complete a certain number of hours, they get a scholarship. And essentially what we're doing is we are elevating respect for the trades, for people who love to work with their hands, and rewriting that narrative about trades work. And like any good mentor, George was really encouraging me to keep on with my own flying. So you start off with a private pilot's license, so the next thing you go to is an instrument license, which allows you to fly through the clouds. And it's, I think, probably one of the hardest licenses to get. It's extremely technical. You have to use all your instruments. You literally wear like this, I called it like a Handmaid's Tale kind of visor. And it simulates being in a cloud, and you can only look at your instruments. And so that took me about a year. And 2 weeks before my check ride, I was diagnosed with breast cancer. That was a pretty major deviation. And so instead of getting my instrument license, I got on this fast train with good medicine, and I had to undergo 8 rounds of chemo, a double mastectomy, 25 rounds of radiation, and an oophorectomy. And during that time, it was extremely hard, but I had all of this aviation family just pour out of the woodwork and pour their love into me, that I felt like I was the most loved human on the planet. And literally the night, dark night in December, when I had to go for my mastectomy, I was staying with my parents, and we left at like 4:30, 4:45 in the morning, and we were going up and over this hill and down this valley. And at this farm that I've passed for my whole life, there were these people outside, and they had these pink lights, and they had these signs. And they were like, "You got this, Beth. We're rooting for you." And I was like, I've never even met these farmers, but they had heard of my story, and they filed in behind the truck, and they escorted me to the hospital. And my dad pulled out, and he took this quick right instead of going down the hospital road. And I'm like, "Dad, you're going the wrong way." And he came down and around this corner, and I saw 50 trucks all lined up. And my youth aviation folks and friends all out with signs like, "We're beaming love to you." It was this truck parade that was headed by SD Ireland's gigantic cement truck, all lit up. It had breast cancer flags. There was a pink garbage truck. There was a pink oil person truck. Like, all of these people came out during COVID to say, like, "You got this. We have you." And it was just like this most remarkable feeling. And how can you not survive something like invasive ductal breast cancer when you just have all this love and really, really good medicine poured into you? And during those long nights, I had a lot of time to think about what I want written on my epitaph and what mark I wanted to do it during this short time I have on the planet. And it just became clear that my passion, it is this marriage between education, aviation, the trades, working with your hands, and building Habitat for Aviation. So George said to me, "Beth, I'm turning 80 in November. How are we going to get, you know, keep these things going?" And I said, "George, I survived breast cancer. I got this." And that fall, we established Habitat for Aviation.
1: Well, and it sounds like, in a way, you know, the picture you were painting of all these trucks out there, they sound like they were your runway lights.
0: Yeah, they were. They were. Our logo for Habitat is this windsock. And if you have ever been at an airport at night, these windsocks are lit up. And they give you a lot of direction. They give you a lot of information about where the wind is coming from, and they also are a signal of home. And these guys were, you know, a signal of like, you are home, you are going in the right direction, you are deeply loved and cared for. We got you, and you got this.
1: So aside from the realization when you got this hangar that you were the only woman to have a plane and a hangar at the airport, when did the idea that this ought to be specifically targeted towards girls and women come to you?
0: Yeah, so when I started unpacking the data around specifically the trades and women in the trades because of my work with Big Picture Learning and Harbor Freight Fellowship Initiative, you know, only 10% of carpenters, for example, are women. I would say that with only 2.6% of aviation mechanics being women, it just became a stark reality that with all of the shortages that we're about to face or are facing, if anybody's ever taken a flight, a lot of delays because there is so many retirees leaving the industry that, you know, in order to get open up the doors to the folks who've been underrepresented in the trades, that we really needed a concerted effort. And what better to sort of introduce and help girls see it to be it than having them engage in a real world, authentic project that had real ramifications? We're building a real airplane. It's got to be correct. We are going to fly it. And as far as we can tell, we're the first in aviation history to have a multi-generational team of all women doing this work together. So it sort of dawned on me that this would be a great opportunity for women and girls to come together and to experience these successes and to come without any skills or knowledge in a really safe and welcoming space and be able to practice these skills to build relationships with one another and people in the industry and to work on a real project that has a meaning. And so there's meaning and then there's mattering. My boss Elliot says you need to have like meaning and mattering in order to have like really powerful learning experiences. And in this hangar, everybody matters. And I tell them constantly, you are necessary and we care. And we're sort of starting to break down, identify and then break down certain barriers that have traditionally kept folks, especially women, from entering these fields.
1: This is your passion, and it means so much. Do you ever allow yourself the luxury of standing off to the side and looking at what's going on here?
0: That's a great question. I do love being able to just sort of take a step back and just see the magic that's happening. And I tell people, like, I can try to describe for you what this hangar is, but when you walk through the door, there's a feeling associated with being in this space. I'm sure you could...
1: I felt it the second I walked in the door.
0: Yeah, and how do you describe that for folks who haven't been?
1: The word magic came to mind. Well, so when, I mean, did you recognize as you started doing this that this would be about community in the same way that it's about teaching a trade?
0: Yeah, I think because I grew up, my whole career grew up based in the big picture learning philosophy where you have advisories and you have cohorts of people that connect and stay together through all the years that they are in the school. You have folks in our community are powerful teachers. And so we also have to create a situation where people feel safe and connected in order to be pushed beyond their comfort zone and to try new things. And so I think just in my DNA, it's all about creating community. And so that was a very intentional ingredient in the formula of creating Habitat for Aviation.
1: You mentioned when we walked in the door that that until the chemo and the radiation, you had bright red hair. And you would be kind of the spitting image of Rosie the Riveter if not for that.
0: Yeah, so I was this like really tenacious redhead, and someone maybe call stubborn, but I had this bright, frizzy red hair, and it was so much part of my identity. And I had this very long conversation with death in exchange for my bright red hair, because the chemo stripped it all away. I was able to be gifted this second chance at life, and it's a small sacrifice. Although I do miss my red locks. When people say, oh, go talk to that blonde girl over there, I'm like, who are they talking about? Like, I identify as a redhead. And it's just funny, you know, the transitions that we have to face as human beings.
1: Do you feel like you understand something different about your identity now that isn't as wrapped up in the color of your hair?
0: I think that the strong, tenacious redheadedness that was me is stronger than ever. And I think there's a lot of stereotypes with redheads, and some of them are true. And I don't think just because my hair is more of a platinum and a tiny little ginger here and there, I don't think the redheadedness nature has left my being, which I'm grateful for.
1: Your eyebrows are still kind of red. Is the hope that, someday this will not be the only either chapter of this or the only program like this that is entirely about girls and women building an airplane?
0: Yeah, so Habitat for Aviation exists to support the next generation of airplane mechanics and pilots. And this program, which is Women Build Planes, is just one element of what we do. And our intention is to build a world-class facility here at Franklin County Airport where people can come and they can get maybe an avionics training or a pilot's license or a mechanics license or some of the above, you know, depending on what their passions are. And then folks from around the globe can come and be coached up on how to create these habitats and to make the most of the ecosystems and the resources that they have in their locations to create habitat hubs across the country and maybe in other parts of the world. We have the intention of establishing about 10 hubs in the next couple of years where we reach out to folks who are interested in supporting the next generation of airplane mechanics and pilots so that we can then co-design a 1 or 2 day open hangar event with them so that when we have our plane built in the summer of 29, we can engage in a barnstorming tour that takes us across the country. So our intention is to really, first of all, fly to all the airports in Vermont. We'll even come over to your neck of the woods in the North Country. We love our neighbors to the west.
1: You could go west with a night.
0: We could go west with a night. Yes. But we want to have like our pink airplane flying into these airports, and without even saying anything, you see a woman step out, and it's like, women build planes, women fix planes, women fly planes. And we have recently applied for this big grant to help offset the cost of that barnstorming tour, and we were so fortunate to have some really powerful partners sign on to this idea, one being the Amelia Earhart family, Beta Technologies, Big Picture Learning. So we just are surrounded by the most amazing support system, and I can't help but see this thing take off. And who wouldn't want a habitat at their airport?
1: So these girls and women that are building this airplane, not only do you just want it to be successful and successfully fly without, you know, there being mechanical issues, there's a lot riding on this in more ways than one.
0: Yeah. I think if you were to talk to some of our participants, I've been told that this program has given them a family, has in some cases saved their lives, given them a sense of hope and purpose. And I think what this is enabling us to do is just weaving the fabric of society a little tighter and hopefully making lives better for everyone.
1: So when in all of this stuff that you do you have time to paint? Because we're surrounded by your artwork in here as well.
0: Yeah, so I love to paint. This sort of came to me when we Big Picture Learning had lost a grant and they had to cut my position to halftime, and I was honestly a little peeved. And I'm such a workaholic that I blocked off my calendar and I wrote, "Beth is offline." And then because I'm a busybody, I needed to have something to do. So I took this online course about mixed media art. And I watched 2 out of the like 12 lessons, and I was like, I got this. And suddenly all this art started pouring out of me. And so I started thinking about all these women in history whose stories maybe haven't been told quite enough or at all. Like, and I started painting their stories, and I have this bizarre mixed media approach where I use old pieces of plywood and I kind of make a border out of paint that I boil, and so it gets all textury, and then I put down a layer of stamps that are related to that, postage stamps that are related to that topic or the message I'm trying to send. And I can't like not do it. It's become kind of like this addiction. And every time I hear this really inspirational story, I put it in my phone, like, okay, that's my next painting and that's my next painting. And now I didn't know that you could actually like max out a notes app on the iPhone, but I've maxed out an entire notes app of all the paintings I want to do. So now I'm on paintings 2 of my notes apps. And I wish I had a little bit more time. I think if I could wave my magic wand, I would get some more time to do more painting, because it does make my heart super happy.
1: Well, Beth White, thank you so much for sharing this story with us.
0: Thank you so much for coming. I hope you come back.
1: Beth White is the founder and pilot in command of Habitat for Aviation, an organization teaching young women to build and repair airplanes at their hangar in Swanton, Vermont. You can hear from several other members of the group and learn how you can help build the airplane that they're working on from links at ncpr.org/northwards. We'll take a quick break now, and when we come back, the words and music of Canadian singer-songwriter Jen Grant, all pulled together on a very personal new album. That's next on Northwards from North Country Public Radio.
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0: It's Northwards coming to you from NCPR. I'm Mitch Teich. If you're fortunate enough to get a vinyl copy or even a CD of Jen Grant's new album, Queen of the Straight, spend some time with the cover art. The front and back cover of the album is a photo collage of some of the important people and things from various points in Grant's life. And it gives you some insight into the very personal songs that fill this latest record by the Canadian singer-songwriter. If you don't have a physical copy of the album, you can check out the cover at ncpr.org/northwards. There's a picture there. And as you'll hear in our conversation, the woman who looms large on both the cover and in the songs is Grant's mother, who passed away 13 years ago and who is very literally the queen in the center of the collage. Jen Grant joined us on the line from Lake Echo, Nova Scotia. Welcome to the show.
1: Well, thanks for having me.
0: So I was hoping we could start with what way back when we might have thought of as like literally the front door to this album, the cover itself. Even without knowing your mom, very nice, you were holding it up.
1: My husband did this collage from photos that I collected from my childhood, wraps all around. And before we talked about the album art, I had this picture in my head that was kind of like this, but it was a painting.
0: And you are a painter.
1: I am a painter. That's why I'm wearing there's paint all over my clothes. I'm wearing a Stars t-shirt for the listeners to represent a very cool Canadian band. But it's basically, it's a lot of images of, well, there's different images from PEI, like this landscape on the front is from Bothwell, Prince Edward Island, where my mother was born and where we had property. And there's images of my father and me and my brother and my cousins and little bits of art from Rainbow Valley, which is a famous PEI famous theme park for kids that is no longer. And the ferry boat, and we've got Pierre Trudeau on there, my grandfather, and Anna Green Gables' house, and a Mazda Miata. And my mother was the azalea queen, so she's in there with her crown, and all of the pets I've ever had, a spaceship, a cow, all kinds of stuff.
0: Well, and I was going to say, even without obviously knowing your mom personally, it's hard not to feel some emotion seeing all of these images of her, knowing how wrapped up this record is in her and her life. And there's the as you said, the image of her with her crown on, kind of front and center.
1: Front and center, taken over. I was like, are you supposed to be on the album cover more than me, mother? It is a lot about, there's a lot of her in this record, but there's a lot of me too. It's a very autobiographical, but she's, you know, she's a big star in that. So,
0: and it would be wrong to have the queen, to not have the queen of the straight right in the middle,
1: the
0: right?
1: The queen does need to go on the front. People think that I'm referring to myself when I say the queen of the straight, which I enjoy. I do like it, but it's not really, it's really her.
0: Well, and you say it's an autobiographical record, and I imagine is that why the name on the record is not Jen Grant? It is Jennifer Winifred Pauline Grant.
1: Yeah, there was this clip of me as a kid where it's part of the show that we've been touring, this multimedia show that we created, where I talked to myself. I talked to the child version of myself at the beginning of the show, and the little girl of me is saying, "Don't you remember me? I'm Jennifer Winifred Pauline Grant." It was actually, this art was rejected by Apple because of that, because it didn't say Jen Grant on it. It said Jennifer Winifred Pauline Grant. So we had to do a different version where there was just, I think, no title. Like, I don't know, it was stupid, but I don't know why that matters.
0: Was it given how autobiographical the album is, I don't know that I've ever asked this question before, but was it an emotional experience to put this album cover together?
1: Kind of. I think I had to make some I had to do a bit of like reckoning. You know, you're putting pictures of people, some of them you're having complicated relationships with, mostly my father. But my brother said this is a generous description of our childhood. It's dedicated to my brother, this record. He was like my partner in crime. And yeah, it's a lot about the journey that we went on together.
0: Well, yeah, tell us about that journey, because to comprehend the kind of narrative arc of this record is, I mean, I think the reason it felt so emotional to me is, you know, like anyone who has been, well, anyone who's been a kid, but anyone who's had kids, you know, sort of sees this image of them as these small, hopeful beings, and it's hard to not to look at the cover and see pictures of you and think of you as a kid and what was waiting for you.
1: Oh, that's so sweet. I think that when I think about my life and I think about my childhood, it's very colorful. There was a lot of adventure. And that was a decision. That was a choice that my mother made to create adventure and magic when it could have been very different. It could have been really depressing because there was a lot of infidelity going on, a lot of traumas around us. And it's just like been lit with this color of, with this sparkle that she gave to it. And I think as a result, I am someone who moves through the world that way. And so is my brother. And this is how it's instilled in me, and I definitely see myself passing that on to my children. And yeah, I think that, you know, and a lot of what the multimedia show is about, my dog is sneezing, sorry, that bless you, girl, there's a theme of legacy throughout the show of that it is not something that is instilled in us when we are born, but it is a, it's the culmination of choices that we make throughout our life, whether they're big or small choices, that they all matter and they all lead into this idea, this important idea of our shared humanity. And I think that that's what I'm trying to do with my life, is just make little decisions or bigger decisions that can, you know, help, you know, make the world a better place, for lack of a better way to say that. And just have joy, to try to choose to have joy. I know that everyone can't choose to have joy, but I have the choice to do that. I have the ability. My mental health is strong enough that I can choose it.
0: Yeah, yeah. How old were you when you were able to process this idea that your mom made a conscious choice to choose joy, or to, you know, take you and your brother on this adventure rather than what it could have been? Because I imagine you didn't realize that as you were a kid.
1: No, I think that I re-realize it all the time. I just drove to PEI recently by myself, which I never did. I had this mental block about driving to Prince Edward Island alone because I got my license really late and I had a lot of anxiety around driving. But I was driving in Toronto and stuff, but not driving to PEI, but I had to because my father is not well. And just even doing that, like driving and going by the Wanderlin Hotel, motel that we would stay at. Like she'd create this little motel adventure halfway through as well. Just seeing like certain signs being like, oh, she would have passed here and decided I've now left PEI. Maybe I'm free to do what I want. Maybe I'll take the kids to this adventure at this motel. Just like all the steps she had to take to have freedom and sort of to fight for her freedom, I think. I can, it's like I'm reliving it somehow.

0: Well, and never having been to PEI, I gather it is a place that if you had grown up in Toronto, everything might have changed since you were a kid. But are there still? It sounds like there are still many vestiges of what PEI might have looked like and felt like when you were that age.
1: Yes, absolutely. I mean, the east end of Prince Edward Island, where we spent a lot of summers, where my mother grew up, is still exactly the same. We don't own the land anymore, but you know, it's just really, it's a field. The fields and water, and it's a lot of memories in there.
0: Well, it strikes me that there are a lot of breakup records in the world, but they are typically about the artists' breakup. I mean, and you have written one of those, if I'm not mistaken, really kind of early in your career.
1: Yeah, I did. I think I was still not really ready to like write a breakup record, but I tried to.
0: Well, but it strikes me that there are not a lot of records that are about their parents' breakup. Like the song that I wanted to ask you about is just in so many layers, and to think about it, it just seems so heartbreaking. The song "Take Me to the Movies."

0: This is a song. This record was co-produced by Daniel Ledwell, my husband, and Joshua Van Tassel, and this song makes Josh cry. This, when I talk about this land that's on the cover of in Bothwell, Prince Edward Island, it was divided up. My grandmother divided up between her seven children, and then my mother and my brother and I had this plot of land. And then because of a lot of strife in that family and people selling things, and it was no longer what I wanted it to be. It became kind of a sad place. And so I start the song about talking about selling it after my mother died. My brother and I sold the land, and then I took that money, and my husband and I, we bought a cottage in a different place in PEI. And I've really been healing my relationship with Prince Edward Island, I think, and healing my childhood wounds through creating these new memories with my children. Luckily, from a place of real joy and happiness, and in really a happy partnership with my husband, who I really love co-parenting with. And it talks about the land there. It just talks about my memories of that area, and on images of, we had a cottage on that land, and my mother, my dad had been having an affair for 8 years, and she kept trying to make the relationship work, and he couldn't leave his mistress. And there's this image of my mom just on the beach and making figure eights in the sand. And it's just one of those actions she would do, you know, after, if she had a toasted tomato sandwich and a cup of tea, she'd always kind of rub her hands together and make this sound with her hands after, or little things like that that you remember. And I can always remember her making these figure eights in the sand. And that's would mean she was in a sort of a peaceful but reflective moment. And I think she spent a lot of time trying to figure out how she could salvage this relationship with this man that she really adored, who was an awful husband. And yeah, there's other little memories. You know, I talk about my brother. There's all these rant, they talk about my this opalescent stone, my brother bearing a necklace, and sort of the difference between us. That was sort of a bad thing he did. That was a joke. But he was the good one, and I was kind of always a little bit more wild. He was quiet. He still is. He is my hero. He's my favorite person. But yeah, it talks about us just kind of being on the sand dunes and playing together, and all of these plans that would go into accommodating my dad. It's like my mother had us the whole year, and she raised us, and then there would be so much energy that would go into, when he would want to pick us up for Christmas, that type of thing. Or if he was going to take us out, we always did the same thing where we would go for Chinese food and we would go to a movie. And I loved that, but it was always that. And also there was very, very few times that we got to be with him alone without his wife. And yeah, I guess it's just kind of about that, about this unbalance and kind of accommodating him, who I love, where he didn't really deserve it.
1: Yeah. I was actually, it was, just sort of understanding that element of what your dad was like. It maybe might seem surprising that to people that there would be pictures of him on the cover.
0: I love him. There is another record brewing in my mind right now that I can totally feel. Because this record is a lot about sort of there's sadness and beauty in it. And it's about me, and it's about my brother, how much I love my brother. But there's a lot of other stuff that I haven't written about that probably I'm going to. And it's more also trying to figure out what is going on. There's so many things that were going on that I'm just still figuring it out.
1: Is it, and maybe this is just what an artist does, but does it strike you at all as unusual to be figuring this out in front of an audience?
0: No, it doesn't really. It feels very natural. I think it's a little bit weird, and I'm a little bit weird, so that makes sense. I don't do normal things. This isn't correct. This feels correct.
1: We haven't even mentioned the song that kicks off this album, which is another one that, when you understand what it's about, it's hard to not listen to it and start crying. But tell us what the significance of the Jim Cuddy dress is.
0: Yeah, my mom and I took her to the Juno Awards in Ottawa in 2012, and I didn't know Jim yet. I'm very close to him now. But at the time, I didn't know him, and my mom was a real big fan of his, and he's the singer of this iconic Canadian band, Blue Rodeo. And so we went to Ottawa, and we saw him by himself in the atrium, and we were coming down the escalators, and I said, I think she must have been like, oh my God. And I was like, okay, I'm going to listen. Let's go over and I'll introduce you to him, or let's say hi or something. And I took their photo, and he was very sweet. And then after that, we had to go right home because my mom had chosen this specific dress for the Juno Awards because she had metastatic breast cancer and it had spread to her liver already. And so her liver was filling with fluid and swollen, and we needed to cover that swelling up. And so she met Jim in this dress, which she was wearing. When we left the Junos, we basically had to go right into the hospital. And we were in the room, and she said, when I die, I think I would like to be laid to rest in my Jim Cuddy dress. And I said, okay, Mom. And we planned this ceremony of life that we had for her at the park and everything. But before that, and right after she died, there was, you know, she was at this funeral home. Her body was at the funeral home. And I went there with my brother and my husband and Charlie, our Labradoodle. Mom and I had a shared dog, Charlie, the Labradoodle. And she was in this pine box because they were trying to sell us this expensive box, and she was going to be cremated as well. But you know, our connection to nature and spirituality and everything, it doesn't lend itself to a fancy box. It lends itself more to, like, the earth. And for me, I thought, this pine box makes the most sense. And she was wearing the Jim Cuddy dress.

0: Danny was playing the Beach Boys on the organ, and my brother was sitting there and he was just watching everything, and I was dancing with Charlie, and she looked beautiful, and I did her makeup. And in the song, I talk about the pretend, the make-believe funeral, and that's what that was.
1: And I think you are making me cry now. Sorry.
0: This is my first time making a joke. I'm excited.
1: Canadian singer-songwriter Jen Grant's latest album is called Queen of the Straight. We'll hear the rest of our conversation in just a moment. 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
1: So happy you could listen today. We're talking in this part of the show with singer-songwriter Jen Grant. Her latest album is a largely autobiographical collection of songs called Queen of the Straight. How do you think your mom's approach to parenting is reflected in yours?
0: Very much. It's constant. She has a real energy in the house. My kids are hearing a lot about her all the time. And I literally hear her voice when I talk sometimes, or when I laugh or something. We have a lot of similarities. And the adventure thing is, I really, really instill it. Going to the grocery store, adventure. Just like, what are we going to do today? Let's go on an adventure. And it could just be nothing. It's like you go to a cafe and you go to the grocery store, but there's like, you got to make it, you make it the adventure. You know? Yeah, I mean, I'm using all of her parenting tools.
1: I have to say that was one of my favorite ways of approaching parenting to, I guess it still is, but my kids are 18 and 22 now, and it's somewhat harder to portray a trip to the cafe as an adventure, but part of me wishes or hopes they still see it that way.
0: Yeah. I saw it that way when I was 30. go to Winners and buy a pillow for the couch. Adventure.
1: You mentioned at one point, you know, we've talked a lot about your mom and some about your brother and even your dad. But there is one song on the album that, if I'm not mistaken, is actually about your grandfather, who is a man that really seems worth knowing about.
0: Yes. What song is that?
1: Is it Sea Glass?
0: Yes, it is. So that song is about a few different things. So it starts off about my Aunt Gail. She had a baby that died when it was 3 days old, and her name was Danielle, and she was named after my grandfather, Daniel J. McDonald, the Honorable Daniel J. McDonald, and he was many things. He was a politician. He was a potato farmer, and cows and other things. Father of seven. He was a double amputee World War II vet, and I think that really this song is about ancestry and lineage and being in a place in the world, right, in a time in the world right now, where sometimes I wish I could ask my ancestors for advice. And if I was to ask someone, it would be him, I think, because he went through a time where he was seeing the world kind of at its worst as well, and could have lost hope, but didn't.

0: And it's about, well, my Aunt Gail, she, even though she had this loss, she showed me how to keep a connection. Like she had this connection. She has this connection with her daughter. And she uses blue lights to honor her. And she'll put a blue light in the garden, or she'll send one to me, or, and it's like, those are for Danielle. And I think that I'm connected to Danielle too. I think I've heard her voice before, like to whisper lyrics in my ears twice. And she collects blue sea glass from the ocean, and she has this extreme connection to her father and my mother. And I've recently just felt this sort of like a kindred spiritness with him through my own sense of wanting to be very public with my own voice, talking about the genocide in Palestine and all of that stuff that is absolutely horrible, and just really feeling like a responsibility as a very privileged woman over here, that there are extreme hardships going on in the world that are just so unnecessary and so pointless. And I think that he would fight for that too. And sometimes that it's hard to, when you decide to be public about something, it can affect relationships. But like in your family, I had a lot of, you know, there was a lot of throwback to me initially as well. That's fine. That's over too. But there was a bit of, you know, she was worried about me. You know, she was worried about me talking about that kind of stuff. And
1: there was pushback about your being vocal about the things going on in the world.
0: Yeah, there was. Yeah.
1: But you and Gail are.
0: Love Gail. Yeah, she's just trying to protect me. And she's, you know, she's on her journey as well. And we're very, very close. And she understands that I mean, and what I'm saying in the song is that I get it from her, and she gets it from her father, and we're all the same.
1: There is really this amazing picture of your grandfather on, yeah, like up near the top,
0: cool,
1: of the wreck. Yeah. Oh my God.
0: Yeah, he's got one arm and one leg. He's got a prosthetic arm there with a hook, and he's farming, and he's very present in my multimedia show. So I feel like we've been together a bunch lately.
1: And he would have died around the time you were born, is that right?
0: Yes, that's right. He died when I was 3 months old.
1: Yeah. There is a lot of death in this record.

0: Stopped saying all the time, but he did turn it down because I think there was no money at the time, and he was like, I need to support my family. But he's done some incredibly beautiful projects. Station 11 was probably my favorite. He loves his record. Yeah, he loves all my records.
1: Well, that's good.
0: And his wife too, who I set him up with, who I love, and their children, and her whole family. Yeah, I'm very lucky.
1: So, Jen Grant, what is the adventure for the rest of the day?
0: I'm going to the studio, my art studio, to finish painting a cardinal. I can't wait. It's big and it's got, we're gonna do lots of gold bits. It's almost done. And I'm probably gonna paint, I've been painting a lot lately, and I'm doing a painting project that correlates with this record too. Yeah, and it's really cloudy and cold out. But I really love being in the garden so much. But I only like to do it when it's nice out. And then the kids will come home, and it's Monday, so I don't know. We'll have to make some dinner. Maybe we'll light a bunch of candles because it's cold and dreary and pray for spring.
1: Well, Jen Grant, it's been a delight to chat with you. I
0: Me
1: hope it's
0: too.
1: not 13 or 16 years before we talk again, and I hope you'll find your way to at least nearby in Ontario or Quebec, so I can see you in this what sounds like a really amazing multimedia show sometime soon.
0: Awesome. Thanks for having me.
1: Jen Grant lives in Nova Scotia. Her latest album is called Queen of the Straight, and you can find more about her and the new album at ncpr.org/northwards. So glad you could tune in for this month's edition of the program. Digital oversight of the show comes from Ethan Shanty and Bill Hanel. Anna Williams-Bergen does our social media. We are produced at the NCPR studios in Canton, New York, and our theme music is by the Wickmore Jazz Trio of Plattsburgh. I'm Mitch Tyke, your host and producer. 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

I'm psychologist Dr. Rich O'Neill with this week's checkup from the neck up, Rewire Your Brain or Rich the Babe O'Neill. Well, dear listeners, some of you know I've been a longtime runner, but got a new hip and running is done, doctor's orders. So I'm now a race walker who kept thinking this isn't as much fun as running, and that thought isn't much fun. Recently, I was not so speedy strolling around the baseball field at a nearby school. The grass, the bases, and flash, I remember a Little League moment 60-plus years ago, Saturday, my dad in the bleachers, me up to bat. So I decided to reenact. Walked up to the plate, make-believe spit into my hands for grip on my make-believe bat, dug my feet in the red dirt, squinted at the pitcher. The ball's coming. Wait, wait, now! Swing, the ball flying. Me for real, barreling to first as I remember it flying over the right fielder's head. Yay, he's chasing it. Could it be? My teammate screaming, glancing over my shoulder. The ball slows. Can I beat the throw? Right field picks it up. Rounding third now, I recall exactly where my dad was standing. His body doing wild, waving, yelling, pointing home. Go, Richie, go! Pounding towards the catcher who's waiting for the throw and blocking the plate. I hear, slide, slide, but I don't know how to do that, so I just brush past and stomp on the hard white plate into the arms of my leaping, cheering teammates. Everything's still there, the whole memory, the dust, the cheers. My dad's beaming, you did it. Later, him bragging, Mom, meet Richie Babe Ruth O'Neill. Babe for days. And you know what? It worked. I'm glad to be race walking.

0: now. So, dear listeners, when a thought throws off your game, check if it's unrealistic. Develop your counterimage with sight, sound, smell, taste, and feel. Link it to fun and love. Blast it out of there and see what happens. Neurons that fire together wire together. So keep them firing with your dreams, and you might be off and running, or good enough, race walking. I'm Dr. Neckup, Rich the Babe O'Neill. Thanks for checking in. Take me out to the ball game. Take me out to the crowd.
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2: I'm Jeff Rupert, and this is Jazz and the American Spirit. I enjoy sharing the relevance of jazz music with an audience. Jazz is deeply connected to America and in many ways conveys its history, sometimes better than words can. As a performer, it's apparent to me that jazz embodies the American experience. Fans worldwide remind me that jazz is about free thinking and democracy with a tinge of youthful exuberance and audacity. Join me, Jeff Rupert, as we explore jazz and the American spirit. Well, welcome to Jazz and the American Spirit. My name is Jeff Rupert, and today we're going to get the show started off with a 1957 recording by Dizzy Gillespie. And this is a tune he's recorded many times. Here, though, he has an all-star small group. He's joined by the great tenor saxophonist from Sugar Hill. That's part of Harlem. That's Sonny Rollins. And a saxophone player from Detroit. And I'm speaking about the great Sonny Stitt. Rounding out the band is Ray Bryant on the piano and Tommy Bryant on the bass and Charlie Persip on the drums. We're hearing them here play the classic On the Sunny Side of the Street. Check it out. Dizzy plays, then Sonny Rollins plays, or Sonny Stitt plays, and then Sonny Rollins. And at the end, there's a special treat. Check it out. Not only is there a great vocalist, but he also improvises the words a little bit. Hope you like this. Sunny Side of the Street.

on the sunny side of the street here on Jazz and the American Spirit. That was the great Dizzy Gillespie, originally from Kershaw, North Carolina. Sonny Rollins on the tenor sax and Sonny Stitt on the tenor sax. Sunny Side of the Street was composed by Jimmy McHugh, and that is a classic example of something from the Great American Songbook. And now we're going to move on to another recording that features Sonny Rollins, but it's about, 8 years prior, 1949, and the leader on this date is Bud Powell. This has been released on numerous different albums, the Amazing Bud Powell Volume 1 and 2 on Blue Note, and then earlier it was a release on Blue Note called Bud Powell and His Modernists, or Bud Powell's Modernists. Here we have Sonny Rollins, Bud Powell, and a trumpet player from Key West, Florida. It's Fats Navarro on the trumpet, Tommy Potter on the bass, and Roy Haynes on the drums. I might add that Roy Haynes and Sonny Rollins are still around today. Amazing. So this recording, as I mentioned, is 1949. It's August 8th, 1949. And this is the 52nd Street theme.

Man, I've heard that a million times, and I just now really wrap my brain around that great drum break at the end that Roy Haynes takes. It's hysterical. Bud Powell wrote 52nd Street theme, and of course, 52nd Street is the street in New York where a lot of the jazz clubs were at. Charlie Parker was playing there. Sarah Vaughan, Ella Fitzgerald, Miles Davis, Dizzy Gillespie, and of course, Bud Powell. Bud Powell was a contemporary of Charlie Parker's, and in many ways, we look to Charlie Parker as creating the vocabulary of the bebop era. It started roughly around 1942, and Bud oftentimes is said to have out-Charlie Parkered Charlie Parker. Well, he certainly is in that bebop tradition, but so is Fats Navarro on the trumpet and Sonny Rollins. Sonny Rollins mentions growing up in Harlem, and he was a fan as a kid of Louis Jordan. Well, in his saxophone sound, I really don't hear Louis Jordan, but I do hear the happiness and that swinging feeling that Louis Jordan had in his playing. If you remember, Louis Jordan had a band called Louis Jordan and the Timpani Five, and they had kind of novelty songs like There's Nobody Here But His Chickens or Brother Beware. But Sonny Rollins was also checking out the father of the tenor saxophone, Coleman Hawkins. We call Coleman the father of the tenor saxophone because he's the first jazz musician to really give the tenor saxophone an identifiable sounded voice. So here's Sonny Rollins. He's just a little bit younger than Charlie Parker, growing up hearing Coleman Hawkins, hearing Charlie Parker, Louis Jordan, and incorporating all that into his playing. And Fats Navarro as well. They're all following Charlie Parker like a beacon of style and a beacon of vocabulary, jazz vocabulary. We started off with On the Sunny Side of the Street, and that was 52nd Street. Now let's move to a wonderful singer. This is a 1960 recording. This is Etta Jones, and she's going to sing On the Street Where You Live, which is originally from My Fair Lady, and it was composed by Frederick Lowe. Joining her is great tenor saxophonist who also is a wonderful alto saxophonist and flute player, Frank West. In fact, I did a record with Frank, and I was sitting between Frank West and Danny Banks. Danny Banks is a baritone saxophonist who also played on Miles Davis's Miles Plus 19. And Frank is known as a really good flute player, and so is Danny, I might add. But Danny was treating the flute more as like a session instrument. He was doing a lot of studio dates in New York, playing bass, clarinet, all the saxes and flute, where Frank was using the flute as a jazz instrument. He was also making sessions, but he liked to improvise and play jazz flute. Some people love jazz flute. Some people don't like it. Danny Banks would tell me on that record date with Frank West, he goes, "There's no such thing as jazz flute." And of course, he was just teasing because he and Frank were really tight. Anyway, Frank West plays a little bit of flute here. Richard Wyans is the piano player. Skeeter Best is the guitar player. And a very famous bass player who's very active through the middle of the 20th century, George DeVivier, is playing bass. And again, Roy Haynes on drums. We just heard Roy a minute ago with Sonny Rollins and Bud Powell. Here he is in 1960 with the one and only Etta James singing On the Street Where You Live.

If you ask me, Etta Jones is the jazz version of the Lorelei. What an alluring vibe she has. What a great singer, right? And you know, that tempo too. Wow, that's like that's a serious dance tempo, folks. I would get in trouble dancing that tempo. Normally in this context too, she's kind of got a little bit of a blues inflection, doesn't she? And you would think, wow, a tenor saxophone would sound great behind her there. And Frank West is one of the best. And he instead plays a flute solo. I think it's a very nice foil for Etta's sensible yet bluesy and down-home kind of approach. That was great. On the Street Where You Live, Etta Jones. And we started off with On the Sunny Side of the Street, and then we heard 52nd Street. Benny Carter was born in New York at the turn of the 20th century, and by the 20s, he's writing for McKinney's Cotton Pickers and Fletcher Henderson's big band. Fletcher Henderson virtually invents the jazz big band. And at the same time, Duke Ellington has moved from Washington, D.C. with his band, the Washingtonians, and now they're all in Harlem. And before you know it, the Harlem Renaissance is really in full swing. And Duke Ellington, of course, is a big part of it. And so is Benny Carter. He's an alto sax player, a trumpet player, clarinet player, and a wonderful arranger. And he's writing, as I said, for Fletcher's band, McKinney's Cotton Pickers, and many other bands in New York, only to eventually become one of the star writers and arrangers in jazz in the swing era. And Count Basie even does a whole record of just Benny Carter compositions. And the suite is called the Kansas City Suite. You see, Kansas City was the center of jazz after Chicago. Kansas City essentially turned a blind eye to Prohibition, and so there was a lot of clubs. People are out trying to wash the blues away of everyday life, right? Well, let's check out a piece from the Kansas City Suite. Here's Count Basie playing Benny Carter's arrangement and composition, The Vine Street Rumble, here on Jazz and the American Spirit. My name is Jeff Rupert.

Well, that's more bounce for the ounce right there. That's Count Basie playing some Benny Carter. Benny's such a fantastic musician. We'll have to do a show coming up on Benny Carter. I've got some ideas already. Up next, we've got a wonderful singer from Chicago. This is a record date he did in Los Angeles in 1963. And the blues is deep within this man. Let's check out Lou Rawls. Here he is singing Tobacco Road. It's the title cut of this album.

Tobacco Road, Lou Rawls. That's a great album. If you don't have it in your collection, I recommend it. We've played a bunch of cuts from that album before. There's some real swinging playing on that in a great big band. Some interesting instrumentation there, right? You don't hear harmonica so much on jazz records. That's Harvey Harmonica Fats Blackstone playing harmonica. And the tenor saxophonist on there was a very little known saxophonist, but his name is Clifford Solomon. We've heard him before too on the show. Great tenor player. And that band, it was led by Anzi Matthews, but the guy who really is kind of like central to that big band is the lead trumpet player. His name is Bud Brisboy. And you don't really hear him on that track, but you hear him on some of the other tracks. And you might remember Lou Rawls. He's got such a distinctive voice. If the name doesn't ring a bell, do you remember he had a hit in the late 70s, early 80s called You'll Never Find? Great singer, Lou Rawls from Chicago. And you're listening to Jazz and the American Spirit. In 1953, Dizzy Gillespie records an album at Massey Hall, and this is with a great quintet. In fact, the album is just called The Quintet, and it's Dizzy Gillespie, Charlie Parker, Bud Powell, Charles Mingus, and Max Roach on the drums. Charles Mingus, the bass player, is actually the one who records it, and if it wasn't for him recording it, we wouldn't have it. And interestingly enough, I think Charlie Parker is under contract with another record label, so he's listed as Charlie Chan on the record, not Charlie Parker. He did that several times. Chan was his wife, and of course, Charlie Chan is also a fictitious figure as well. So, kind of a cute double entendre there. But this album is a great album, and one of the songs on there is called Allen's Alley. It's also known as We. Let's check out Dizzy Gillespie playing Allen's Alley, just a few years later, 1956, and this is in Los Angeles, with Sonny Stitt, Stan Getz on the tenor sax, John Lewis on the piano, Herb Ellis on the guitar, Ray Brown on the bass, and Stan Levy on the drums. And boy, I tell you what, Stan Levy and Ray Brown get a workout on this one, because this is quite quick. Buckle your seatbelts. Here's Sonny Stitt, Stan Getz, and Dizzy Gillespie, Allen's Alley.

You're listening to Jazz and the American Spirit. My name is Jeff Rupert. So far today, we've listened to On the Sunny Side of the Street, 52nd Street Theme, On the Street Where You Live, Vine Street Rumble, Tobacco Road, Allen's Alley. In 1955, Little Jimmy Scott records this next tune. We hope you like it. Here is Street of Dreams.

Jimmy Scott on Jazz and the American Spirit. He really gets a lot of emotion out of every note, doesn't he? Love his singing. Today's been all things about streets, avenues, boulevards. What do you think's up next? Well, how about a song made famous by Ray Charles? Here's Devonda Simmons, along with the Flying Horse Big Band from Florida. And she sings, and the band plays Lonely Avenue here on Jazz and the American Spirit.

Lonely Avenue. That's the Flying Horse Big Band with Devonta Simmons on the vocals and Jeremiah St. John on that trombone with the plunger mute. Ray Charles has such a huge impact on all walks of life in America. Blues, country music, pop, jazz, and rhythm and blues. One of the elements of jazz that people forget is so important is the Afro-Cuban and Afro-Caribbean element. In fact, even Jelly Roll Morton, who's considered to be the first composer in jazz, opined that jazz has to have the Spanish tinge or the Latin tinge. And he's from New Orleans. And if you're from New Orleans at the turn of the century, you're talking about the Latin or Spanish tinge, you're talking about the Cuban tinge. Well, the Cuban influence on jazz has been very prevalent since the beginning of jazz. And in New York City, we see great bands like Machito and Mario Bauza, and this great conguero, Candido Camero. And here he is with the great Al Cohn, a swing tenor saxophonist. And you might think that pairing is unusual, but you have to remember there's been this cross-pollination in Spanish Harlem, Harlem, and Uptown in New York for a long time. In fact, Chick Webb, he led the band at the Apollo Theater. Well, one of Chick's great trumpet players was Mario Bauza. And Mario not only played trumpet with Chick's band, but he was also in Machito's band. So he's in one of the greatest swing bands of all time and one of the greatest Afro-Cuban bands of all time. So nothing new here. The guys were all hitting it together. In fact, there's a great Machito album called Kenya, and it features the swing trumpet player Joe Newman and Cannonball Adderley, alto saxophonist from Florida. Here we go. Let's check out two leaders in their field coming together to make something beautiful. That's what America's all about, if you ask me. Here's Candido Camero and Al Cohn, and their take of Broadway.

That was Candido Camaro and Al Cohn joining forces from a 1956 recording in New York. And that was the great hit Broadway. Doesn't it sound great together? Hearing those congas on top of that swinging feeling. Ray Barretto really made a career of that. Recording for Prestige and Blue Note Records, he made countless records, really kind of adding congas to that swinging feeling, which has really become kind of a staple in jazz. Today on Jazz and the American Spirit, we've heard Broadway, Lonely Avenue, Street of Dreams, Allen's Alley, Tobacco Road, Vine Street Rumble, On the Street Where You Live, the 52nd Street theme, and On the Sunny Side of the Street. I think the road, or a street or a boulevard, in the great American songbook or the context of jazz, is really just an analogy for the road of life. My name is Jeff Rupert, and this is Jazz and the American Spirit, and let's close out our little trip today with the Boulevard of Broken Dreams. This is the great singer Tony Bennett singing a duet with Gordon Matthew Thomas Sumner. If you're not familiar with that singer, his nickname is Sting. I hope you've enjoyed the show as much as I've enjoyed spinning it. Have a great day, and I'll hope to see you around. My name is Jeff Rupert.

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0: Live from NPR News in Washington, I'm Janine Herbst. Starting at midnight, a massive bipartisan housing bill is set to become law. That's despite President Trump saying earlier today he wouldn't sign it out of protest. NPR's Stephen Bisaha has more.
1: This housing bill is about bringing housing costs down by making it easier for developers to build more homes. It overhauls regulations, incentivizes banks to invest more in housing, and prohibits investors from buying more than 350 homes. But in a social media post today, Trump said he would not sign the bill because Congress had not first passed a voting overhaul measure. But a bill can become a law without a presidential signature. Once a president receives a bill from Congress, he has 10 days to sign or veto the measure, or becomes law automatically. So long as Trump doesn't veto the bill before midnight, the largest housing bill in decades will become law. Stephen Bisaha, NPR News.
0: Proposed changes to the Office of Management and Budget could give bureaucrats the power to deny or cancel grants that are so-called anti-American or don't align with the president's agenda. Bianca Garcia has more.
2: Here in Massachusetts, research and development is a cornerstone of the economy. Scientists have said without reliable grants, industry, innovation, and the next generation of scientists will suffer. Nancy Krieger is a professor of social epidemiology at the Harvard T.H. Chan School of Public Health. She's been encouraging her community to leave comments on the proposed rule before the deadline on Monday.
3: Once the comments are in, people in Congress can speak up even more about what their concerns are about the rule. So it's really important that people hear from their constituents, that the members of Congress, both Senate and House.
2: The Office of Management and Budget must respond to all substantial comments before finalizing the rule in October. For NPR News, I'm Bianca Garcia in Boston.
0: Government and health workers responding to the Ebola outbreak in eastern Congo say they haven't been paid and they're walking off the job in protest. More than 600 people have died in the outbreak, according to the country's health ministry. NPR's Duri Buscarin has more.
4: The hardest hit area in this outbreak is Bunia in the Ituri province. Onesphore Bengenza is the Ebola response team leader for Mercy Corps there. He says the strike is concentrated among government employees working in disease surveillance and people who handle bodies for burial. But most are still working while they negotiate with Congo's government.
5: Those are people who are in front.
4: If they can't make a deal, Bengenza says, the outbreak could spread out of control. He fears more people would lose their lives as a result. The World Health Organization says 4 out of 5 new Ebola cases in the DRC have no known link to an existing patient, a sign that the true scale of the outbreak is already larger than the official numbers suggest. Duri Buscarin, NPR News, Washington.
0: Wall Street higher by the closing bell. 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The Trump administration is making a big shift in how the Endangered Species Act will be implemented and enforced by rescinding what it calls an outdated definition of the word harm. NPR's Ari Daniel has more.
6: For decades, federal agencies have defined harm broadly to encompass the alteration or degradation of habitats, actions that might interfere with an organism's feeding or reproduction, say. But the Department of the Interior has just narrowed its interpretation of the word, saying that harm refers only to the direct injury or killing of a member of an endangered species. Secretary Doug Burgum says, quote, "This action restores common sense, respects private property, provides much-needed certainty for landowners, and follows the statute Congress actually passed." But environmental groups worry the move could destroy wild places that endangered species depend on, undermining the protections that have helped sustain them. Ari Daniel, NPR News.
0: President Trump ousted remaining members of the Federal Bipartisan Election Assistance Commission, who resisted his efforts to require would-be voters to prove U.S. citizenship before being allowed to cast a ballot. The commission distributes federal grants to states, overseeing the testing of voting systems, and maintains the National Voter Registration Form. It's Trump's latest effort to expand White House influence over elections, and it comes after a recent Supreme Court ruling giving the president new authority to fire members of independent agency boards. I'm Janine Herbst, NPR News, in Washington.
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That is Red Top 1972 from Reunion Blues, a reunion of Oscar Peterson and Milt Jackson on vibes, Ray Brown on bass, Louis Hayes on drums before that, Joey DeFrancesco playing Down the Hatch, Jake Langley on guitar with him, and we started the set with Naima, the Coltrane tune, with Hendrik Mwerkens playing harmonica. I'm Jana Lee Ross. Thanks for listening to Jazz with me.

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Dexter Gordon live at the Keystone Corner in San Francisco, 1978. Rufus Reed with him on bass, Eddie Gladden on drums, and George Cables on pianos. Body and Soul was the tune before that. Holly Cole, wonderful singer from Canada, singing I Can See Clearly Now. I'm Jana Lee Ross. Thanks so much for listening to Jazz with me.

Hendrik Merkin playing harmonica, the tune Benny Golson's Whisper Not. I'm Jana Lee Ross. Thanks so much for listening to Jazz With Me. 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

0: Live from NPR News, I'm Dale Willman. Lawmakers in Houston are calling for an independent investigation into the fatal shooting of a Mexican immigrant by ICE agents. From Houston Public Media, Kyle McLennigan reports.
1: The shooting took place on Tuesday in the district of Congresswoman Sylvia Garcia. She says the acting director of ICE told her officers went after the wrong person.
2: He confirmed that Lorenzo Salgado Aroja was not the target of the operation, nor was his brother, who was a passenger in the vehicle.
1: An ICE spokesman says officers opened fire after the driver attempted to run them over. Attorney Hugo Balderas represents two of the men who were in the van at the time of the incident.
3: They confirmed that at no point was there ever an ICE agent directly in front of the vehicle. They also confirmed that the shots came from the sides, not from the front, which is inconsistent, you know, with the ICE agent's statement.
1: The local district attorney is also launching his own investigation. For NPR News, I'm Kyle McLennigan in Houston.
0: Graham Plattner is formally withdrawn from Maine's U.S. Senate race less than a week after a former romantic partner accused him of rape. Kevin Miller with Maine Public Radio has more.
4: Plattner said Wednesday night that he planned to drop out, but the progressive Democrat waited 2 days to file the official paperwork. His withdrawal letter doesn't mention the accusations against him, which he has repeatedly denied. Instead, Plattner wrote that his overwhelming primary victory shows Maine voters support the ideals at the center of his populist campaign, such as Medicare for all, ending so-called forever wars, and stopping billionaires from buying elections. And he said by withdrawing, he was seeking to, quote, further the movement we have built. Maine's Democratic Party now has about 2 weeks to select a new nominee to challenge Republican Senator Susan Collins this fall. For NPR News, I'm Kevin Miller.
0: From the east to the south and west, much of the nation is under a scorching heat dome this weekend. That includes parts of Colorado. John Daly of Colorado Public Radio has more on our story.
5: The National Weather Service in Grand Junction issued a heat advisory for areas in the western part of the state, forecasting near-record triple-digit temperatures. It warns heat-related illnesses increase significantly during extreme heat events. Stefania Vasconez is executive director of Mutual Aid Partners, which works with unhoused residents in Grand Junction.
6: We're definitely worried about this weekend. Folks are scrambling to figure out where can they go during those hottest part of the day? Where can they access water?
5: A coalition of groups plans to distribute water, emergency food, and sunscreen. Doctors and public health officials urge people to stay hydrated. For NPR News, I'm John Daly.
0: In a social media post, President Trump said today he will not sign the bipartisan housing affordability bill. If he does not veto the measure, it will become law at midnight. Trump is protesting Congress not passing a stricter voter ID bill. That controversial measure does not have enough support to pass. You're listening to NPR News. Police in London have arrested a suspect in the killing of Anne Widcombe. The 78-year-old former Conservative British Member of Parliament was found dead in her home in southwest England on Thursday. Local police say a 26-year-old British man is now in custody. The president of PEN America, the free speech advocacy organization, has resigned from his post 7 months into the job. As NPR's Anastasia Siolukis reports, he quit in response to an article published by PEN about Israeli and Jewish writers who say that their work is being boycotted.
7: The novelist Dinah Mengistu was elected the president of PEN America in December. He told the New York Times he had resigned partly due to an article PEN America published about Israeli and Jewish authors who say they are being isolated and excluded since the October 7th attacks and the war in Gaza. Within the story, PEN America outlined its objections to cultural and academic boycotts. According to the Times, Mengistu said it was part of a larger trend at PEN America of what he called, quote, defending some rights while not defending others. PEN America told the Times they, quote, respect that he's made a decision he believes in. Anastasia Tsilkas, NPR News, New York.
0: Mikel Merino scored in the 88th minute of a rebound to help the Spain advance to the World Cup semifinals today with a 2-1 win over Belgium. It's the second time in this World Cup that Merino helped lift Spain to a win. He also scored as a substitute in Spain's 1-0 victory over Portugal on Monday. Spain will now play tournament favorite France in a semifinal game on Tuesday. I'm Dale Willman, NPR News.
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Pat Martino, the guitar wizard, live at Yoshi's Jazz Club in Oakland. That recorded in 2000 with Joey DeFrancesco on organ, Billy Hart on drums, the tune Catch. And before that, live at Yoshi's just 2 years before that, Didi Bridgewater taking us to China on that slow boat. Kicked off the set with Reunion Blues, a reunion of Oscar Peterson with Milt Jackson on vibes, Ray Brown on bass, and Louis Hayes on drums. I'm Jana Lee Ross. Thanks so much for listening to Jazz with me.

0: Did you guess the pianist? That was Horace Silver from his tune, Let's Get to the Nitty Gritty. Thanks for listening to Jazz.
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That's Holly Cole. Great tune. Every day will be like a holiday when my baby comes home. Yes, it will. Joe Henderson joining her on sax. Before that, Echoro. That is Horace spelled backwards, and that tune written by Horace Silver. Wes Montgomery from a dynamic new sound. His trio recorded in 1959 with him, Paul Parker on drums, Melvin Ryan on organ. And before that, Silver Celebration, a tribute to Horace Silver from the Clayton Hamilton Jazz Orchestra. I'm Jana Lee Ross. Thanks for listening to Jazz with me. Let's hear something now from Horace Silver himself. This from Silver's Serenade.

Johnny Mandel's classic theme from the movie and TV show MASH, Paul Desmond playing saxophone. I'm Janie Lee Ross. Thanks for listening to Jazz with me.

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0: President Trump is threatening Iran after the funeral of Supreme Leader Ayatollah Ali Khamenei saw calls for his killing. The comments by Trump were made on social media, where he said 1,000 missiles are locked and loaded and aimed at the Islamic Republic of Iran, with thousands of more to immediately follow. The largest housing bill in decades became law moments ago without President Trump's signature. As NPR's Stephen Bissaha reports, the law is meant to encourage home building across the country.
1: This law is packed with more than 40 different provisions, and at the heart of it is the idea of boosting the number of houses in the U.S. to decrease the cost to buy a home. The law encourages home building, in part by loosening federal regulations and offering financial carrots to communities that build more homes. It also bans large investors from buying up more than 350 homes, a policy pushed by President Trump. Trump refused to sign the law to protest lawmakers not passing his voter ID election overhaul bill, the Save America Act. He did not veto the housing bill, and it automatically became law 10 days after he received the bill from Congress and did not take any action. Stephen Bissaha, NPR News.
0: Three men who survived a fatal shooting involving federal immigration officers in Houston this week say no officer was threatened before the shooting took place. Lorenzo Salgado Araujo was shot through the passenger window on Tuesday during an attempted traffic stop. At the White House on Friday, Border Czar Tom Homan would not respond directly to the killing, but he said an investigation is underway.
2: We're going to hold our officers to high standard, but we got to wait for the investigation to play out, because who knows, is there body cam footage? Is there cell phone videos?
0: Local prosecutors are asking bystanders to provide any video or images from the shooting. British police say they've arrested a man in his 20s on suspicion of murder after a prominent former politician was found dead in their home in southwestern England. Police say they're not treating the murder of Anne Widdecombe as terrorism and that there is currently no information to suggest the murder was politically motivated. NPR's Fatima Al-Kassam reports.
3: 78-year-old Anne Widdecombe, a former Conservative minister who more recently was a spokeswoman for the right-wing anti-immigration party Reform UK, was found with serious injuries at her home in Devon on Thursday morning. Widdecombe was a Brexit supporter and was known for her socially conservative views in politics, opposing abortion and LGBTQ rights. Prime Minister Keir Starmer said her murder was a moment to rise above any political differences. Lawmakers' safety in the UK is a serious concern. Labour lawmaker Joe Cox was killed in 2016 by a white supremacist, and 5 years later, Conservative lawmaker David Amos was stabbed to death by an attacker inspired by Islamic State propaganda. Fatima Al-Kassab, NPR News.
0: And you're listening to NPR News. A wildfire destroyed a remote expat community in southern Spain overnight. At least 12 people were killed as victims tried to outrun the flames in cars and on foot. 8 people were also injured, and another 23 remain missing. Officials say most of the victims died after ignoring shelter-in-place orders. Most of the dead are believed to be foreign nationals. 1,900 personnel are continuing to battle a massive wildfire in southern Colorado. First on the scene when the blaze broke out almost 2 weeks ago were a couple of dozen local volunteer firefighters. Now the fire has become personal to many of them. From member station KRCC, Shauna Lewis reports.
4: The Aspen Acres fire has destroyed hundreds of structures across 2 counties. That includes the homes of a third of the volunteer firefighters in the tiny community of Beulah. Tom Lacka is the fire captain there. He says they didn't stand down.
5: It's hard in your own backyard because it wasn't about protecting such and such an address. It wasn't a number. It wasn't a road name. It was a person whose house we were looking to protect.
4: Lacka says they may have their differences in his community, but they stand together. And they'll come back and do what it takes to rebuild. For NPR News, I'm Shauna Lewis in Pueblo, Colorado.
0: Defending champion Jannik Sinner beat 7-time winner Novak Djokovic Friday 6-4, 6-4, 6-4 to reach the Wimbledon final. He'll be playing Alexander Zverev, who beat British wildcard Arthur Ferry. Zverev will be playing for another major trophy just 1 month after winning his first Grand Slam title at the French Open. I'm Dale Willman, NPR News.
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Cedar Walton playing piano on all three of those tracks. That last one, Firm Roots, from his CD, Roots, and Joshua Redman playing sax with him. Terrence Blanchard playing trumpet. We'll be hearing from Terrence Blanchard later this hour. Before that, Cedar Walton backing up Etta James' beautiful record called Blue Gardenia. Cedar did all the arrangements on that record and played piano. The Dinah Washington tune, This Bitter Earth, given a great new hip twist. And Children of the Night, Cedar Walton in that version of Art Blakey's Jazz Messengers about 1961 with Wayne Shorter on tenor. That was Wayne's tune, Children of the Night, and the rest of the Messengers, Jimmy Merritt on bass, Freddie Hubbard playing trumpet, and Curtis Fuller on bone. I'm Janie Lee Ross. Thanks so much for listening to Jazz with me.

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Brad Meldow in 1996 from The Art of the Trio, Volume 1. Yes, it is art. The Beatles' Blackbird. Wow, what a great groovy take. Larry Grenadier on bass, Jorge Rossi on drums with Brad Meldow. Before that, All the Things You Are, Pat Metheny, blazing through that Jerome Kern standard with Dave Holland on bass and Roy Haynes on drums. And before that, the theme from Clockers. Terrence Blanchard wrote it, and that's him playing on his record Jazz in Film. I'm Jana Lee Ross. Thanks so much for listening to Jazz with me. This is Little B's poem, and I'm pretty sure the B refers to the man who wrote it, Bobby Hutcherson, playing vibes on a record called Organic Vibes, where he teams up with Joey DeFrancesco.

The record is called Organic Vibes. Playing the organ, Joey DeFrancesco. Playing the vibes, Bobby Hutcherson. That was Bobby Hutcherson's tune called Little Bee's Poem. And playing the flute on that track, Ron Blake. I'm Jane Lee Ross. Thanks so much for listening to Jazz With Me. 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

0: Live from NPR News, I'm Dale Willman. President Trump has once again threatened Iran. His latest social media post followed calls for his death after the funeral of Iran's former supreme leader. On social media, Trump said the U.S. will respond if Iran tries to carry out those threats. Earlier Friday, Trump said he's agreed to resume talks with Iran, but he says the ceasefire is over. NPR's Franco Ordonez reports.
1: President Trump says Iran's leaders reached out to his team asking to continue talks and that they've agreed to do so. But he says in a Truth Social post that the U.S. has stated to them, quote, in no uncertain terms, that the ceasefire is over. The U.S. and Iran have been trading significantly.

0: significant strikes over the last few days, raising concerns about whether the two sides would be able to reach a final deal to end the war. Trump, who just returned to Washington from the NATO summit in Turkey, warned that more strikes were coming in retribution for Iranian strikes on ships sailing through the Strait of Hormuz. But he also insisted that the U.S. would not be returning to full-scale warfare with Iran. Franco Ordonez, NPR News, the White House.
1: Graham Platner formally withdrew from the U.S. Senate race in Maine on Friday. Now the state's Democratic Party must hurry to replace him. Democratic Chair Charlie Dingman says there will be a nominating convention on July 25th where 601 delegates will vote on a new nominee.
2: The convention will be fair, representative, and as transparent as possible as we all come together in service of our ultimate goal, defeating Susan Collins and winning this Senate seat.
1: Platner had faced pressure to drop out after a former girlfriend accused him of raping her a number of years ago. Meta says it's removed a new feature allowing users to turn anyone's public photo into an artificial intelligence image. As NPR's Bobby Allen reports, the move follows widespread backlash over privacy and copyright concerns.
3: Meta's AI feature Muse Image automatically opted in users, meaning anyone with a public Instagram profile could have their photos turned into AI without their consent. That sparked swift blowback from many users, privacy advocates, and Hollywood, which criticized the AI image maker as a threat to copyright and a person's likeness. One user wrote on X, quote, "Think about what that means. Your kids, your precious moments, your face. Meta feels entitled to it and is betting you won't dig three menus deep to say no." In a statement, Meta said they heard the feedback that the feature missed the mark, saying its intent was to provide a useful creative tool on Instagram. Bobby Allen, NPR News.
1: A fast-moving fire has prompted evacuations in a remote area of Los Angeles County. The brush fire began Friday and has already burned more than 2,200 acres. Temperatures in the area reached almost 100 degrees on Friday, and the landscape is very dry. Wildfires are also burning in a number of other western states, and much of the country is facing another heat wave this weekend. This is NPR News. Officials in Missouri say heavy rains and widespread flooding across that state likely contributed to the collapse of a building at a campground south of St. Louis on Friday. Emergency crews rescued about 20 people after the building collapsed. They'd been standing on the top of the building when it came down. The Reynolds County Sheriff's Office says crews conducted more than 90 water rescues of campers and people stranded in cars. Spain has joined France by winning its quarterfinal match and has advanced to the Final Four in World Cup competition. Steve Futterman has our reports.
4: Spain, which was one of the pre-World Cup favorites, is on its way to the semifinals after a 2-1 win over Belgium. Spain jumped out to a 1-0 lead in the 30th minute. Then 11 minutes later, Belgium scored. It was the first goal allowed by Spain in this entire World Cup. It looked like the match would go into extra time, but in the 88th minute, on a rebound shot, Mikel Merino put the ball in the net for Spain. Spain beats Belgium. Next for the Spanish team, a semifinal matchup next Tuesday in Dallas against France. For NPR News, I'm Steve Futterman at the World Cup in Los Angeles.
1: Tickets for the World Cup final in New Jersey later this month are now on sale. Regular seats are listed for as much as $34,970, while hospitality seats are as high as $34,500. FIFA is also trying to sell pieces of turf from the World Cup final field. They're listed for $450 each, although it's not clear just how big those pieces are. They'll only be shipped to Europe, the UK, and the US. I'm Dale Willman, NPR News.
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The Isley Brothers tune, It's Your Thing. Do what you want to do. I can't tell you who to sock it to. That's Jimmy McGriff leading the band from the organ. David Newman. David Fathead Newman, we call him sometimes, with his permission. Playing sax on that track. Before that, Oliloquy Valley, Herbie Hancock tune from Finger Painting, the music of Herbie Hancock, led by Christian McBride, the bassist, with Nicholas Payton playing trumpet, Mark Whitfield on guitar. We started out with the Radiohead song Knives Out, as arranged by Brad Meldow. I'm Jana Lee Ross. Thanks for listening to Jazz with me. Here's some ultra cool film music composed by Lalo Schifrin from the ultra cool film Bullet, starring the ever ultra cool Steve McQueen. The great Howard Roberts playing guitar on this track, Cantata for Combo from Bullet.

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You know, sometimes we're not prepared for adversity. When it happens, sometimes we're caught short. We don't know exactly how to handle it when it comes up. Sometimes we don't know just what to do when adversity takes over. And I have advice for all of us. I got it from our pianist, Joe Zawinul, who wrote this tune. And it sounds like what you're supposed to say when you have that kind of problem. It's called Mercy. Mercy. Mercy.

0: 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Thank you.
1: Well, he told you what the song is, so I don't have to, but we all need to hear Cannonball preach that now. And then, Mercy, Mercy, Mercy, written, as he said, the man playing piano, Joe Zawinul, that recorded in 1966 with Cannonball's brother Nat playing cornet, Victor Gaskin on bass, and Roy McCurdy on drums. Before that, an old standard, Lean On Me, not the Bill Withers Lean On Me. This from the final recording from the great conguero Ray Barreto, made this record in 2006. David Sanchez playing tenor on that track. And we began the set with Karen Allison and just a bass player, Ed Howard, playing Thelonious Monk's Round Midnight. I'm Jana Lee Ross. Thanks so much for listening to Jazz with me.

By Blind Willie McTell and made famous by the Allman Brothers, Statesboro Blues. From Big Band of Brothers, a celebration of the Allman Brothers. I'm Jana Lee Ross. Thanks so much for listening to Jazz With Me. 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

0: Live from NPR News, I'm Dale Willman. President Trump threatened Iran tonight after open calls earlier this week were aired during Iran's funeral for its former supreme leader. He was killed during airstrikes by Israel and Iran. Trump said if they tried to carry out threats to kill him, the military would completely decimate Iran. The bipartisan housing affordability bill has become law. While President Trump refused to sign the measure, it became law at midnight after a 10-day waiting period. NPR's Stephen Bisaha explains what the measure will do for Americans.
1: It has one main goal, making homes more affordable. This bill tries to do that by encouraging home building through a bunch of different angles, like streamlining federal regulations, making it easier for banks to invest in housing. And there's one part of the bill that Trump personally pushed for. It is this ban preventing large corporations from buying up tons of homes. Any large investor that owns at least 350 single-family homes will not be allowed to buy any more.
0: That's NPR's Stephen Bisaha. A large portion of the western U.S. is expected to bake this weekend under a dangerous heat wave. Forecasters say some places could smash all-time high temperatures. Sierra Hewlett from member station KUER reports.

0: The National Weather Service has issued an extreme heat warning for parts of Utah, Colorado, Idaho, Montana, and North Dakota. Utah Assistant State Climatologist John Meyer says climate change is making summer heat waves like this more of the norm.
1: We have more opportunities during that period for these big heat waves to develop. And they last a little bit longer, they're a little bit more intense, and they're becoming more frequently on a year-to-year time scale.
0: Here's how to be safe. The Weather Service says to stay inside with air conditioning if you can. If you do need to go outside, wear lightweight, light-colored clothes, drink a lot of water, and try to move outdoor activities away from the hottest parts of the day. For NPR News, I'm Ciara Hewlett in Salt Lake City, Utah.
2: In Nigeria, dozens of school children and teachers who were abducted by gunmen from a school almost 2 months ago have been freed. Authorities say the group was rescued following an effort by security operatives. NPR's Jewel Bright has our reports.
3: A spokesperson for Nigeria's president says the children and their teachers were rescued by security operatives following an operation that left several of their abductors dead. Details of the operation have not been released, but authorities say 8 kidnappers were arrested. A total of 39 school children, aged between 4 and 16, and 7 teachers were taken during the abduction in May, and at least one teacher died in captivity. The abduction sparked anger across Nigeria and led to several protests and strike actions by teachers across the country. School abductions for ransom have become commonplace across Nigeria in recent years amid a worsening security crisis in the country. Jewel Bright, NPR News, Lagos.
2: And you're listening to NPR News. Graham Plattner is withdrawn from Maine's U.S. Senate race. His decision ends what had become a contentious campaign. A former girlfriend recently said Plattner had once raped her, and he's faced other charges of sexual impropriety. Democrats had hoped the populist candidate would help with the party's efforts to take back the U.S. Senate from Republican control. The parents of Nolan Wells are still looking for answers in their son's death. His body was found off the Mississippi coast this past week. Elise Gregg of the Gulf States Newsroom and Mississippi Public Broadcasting has more.
4: At a press conference in New York City, Wells' parents spoke alongside civil rights attorney Benjamin Crump, whom they've retained, and Reverend Al Sharpton. Wells' mother, Christine Wells Wansley, called for transparency and honesty in the investigation.
5: That's all we want. We just want to know. We just want to know what happened and what our baby is.
4: Law enforcement has not yet announced a cause of death. Results from the state's autopsy, as well as an independent autopsy called for by Crump, are both pending. Sharpton says they're waiting to announce funeral plans, but says he'll be officiating. For NPR News, I'm Elise Gregg in Jackson, Mississippi.
2: For the second time during this World Cup, Spain's Mikel Merino scored off the bench to help his team advance. He scored in the 88th minute Friday as Spain beat Belgium 2-1. They now move into the semifinals on Tuesday with a match against tournament favorite France. Merino also scored late in Spain's 1-0 win over Portugal on Monday. On Wall Street, stocks finished up. The Dow was up 2.29%. I'm Dale Willman, NPR News.
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0: Live at the House of Tribes in New York City in 2005, Wynton Marsalis playing Cole Porter's What Is This Thing Called Love? Wessel Warm Daddy Anderson joining him on sax. Before that, In a Mellow Tone, the Duke Ellington tune, a great guitar duo of Bucky Pizzarelli and Howard Alden. We kicked off the set with Star Eyes, the brothers Adderley, Cannonball, and Nat, joined by Victor Feldman on vibes. I'm Jana Lee Ross. Thanks so much for listening to Jazz with me.
1: What is this thing called love?

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Milt Jackson, the genius of the vibraphone, featured on all those tracks. That was from Reunion Blues, reuniting with Oscar Peterson in 1971. Ray Brown on bass, Louis Hayes on drums. That was the Rolling Stones tune, Satisfaction. Before that, Ray Brown and Milt Jackson teaming up to lead their all-star big band, great record called Much in Common. That was Ray's tune called I Just Can't Fool Myself. And before that, Milt Jackson in a big Creed Taylor extravaganza with studio orchestra. That was the Michel Legrand tune. What are you doing for the rest of your life? I'm Jane Lee Ross, and I hope for the rest of your life, or at least the rest of today and tonight, you're listening to Jazz with me. Thanks for being here.

Bucky Pizzarelli and Howard Alden playing those twin guitars. That is an old big band tune from Claude Thornhill's big band called Snowfall. I'm Jane Lee Ross. Thanks so much for listening to Jazz with me. You can get in touch anytime and let us know what you love about jazz. 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

0: Live from NPR News, I'm Dale Willman. President Trump is again threatening Iran after there were calls for Trump's death during a funeral Thursday for Iran's former supreme leader. On social media, Trump said the military would destroy Iran for a year if Iran attempts to kill him. Lawmakers in Houston are calling for an independent investigation into the fatal shooting of a Mexican immigrant by ICE agents. From Houston Public Media, Kyle Micklin again reports.
1: The shooting took place on Tuesday in the district of Congresswoman Sylvia Garcia. She says the acting director of ICE told her officers went after the wrong person.
2: He confirmed that Lorenzo Salgado Aroja was not the target of the operation, nor was his brother, who was a passenger in the vehicle.
1: An ICE spokesman says officers opened fire after the driver attempted to run them over. Attorney Hugo Balderas represents two of the men who were in the van at the time of the incident.
3: They confirmed that at no point was there ever an ICE agent directly in front of the vehicle. They also confirmed that the shots came from the sides, not from the front, which is inconsistent, you know, with the ICE agent's statement.
1: The local district attorney is also launching his own investigation. For NPR News, I'm Kyle McClinigan in Houston.
0: Graham Plattner is formally withdrawn from Maine's U.S. Senate race less than a week after a former romantic partner accused him of rape. Kevin Miller with Maine Public Radio has more.
4: Plattner said Wednesday night that he planned to drop out, but the progressive Democrat waited 2 days to file the official paperwork. His withdrawal letter doesn't mention the accusations against him, which he has repeatedly denied. Instead, Plattner wrote that his overwhelming primary victory shows Maine voters support the ideals at the center of his populist campaign, such as Medicare for All, ending so-called forever wars, and stopping billionaires from buying elections.

0: And he said by withdrawing, he was seeking to, quote, further the movement we have built. Maine's Democratic Party now has about 2 weeks to select a new nominee to challenge Republican Senator Susan Collins this fall. For NPR News, I'm Kevin Miller.
1: Apple is suing the artificial intelligence company OpenAI and a top executive alleging they stole trade secrets. NPR's John Ruich has our reports.
2: Apple is accusing two former employees who went to work for OpenAI of stealing confidential information. One of the two people is OpenAI's chief hardware officer, who leads the company's efforts to develop consumer AI devices. The other worked on sensitive product development programs at Apple before moving to OpenAI. The lawsuit accuses them of illegally accessing Apple computers and files, and it alleges that OpenAI has, at every level and in coordination with business partners, been stealing Apple's trade secrets and confidential information. The two companies had partnered together to fold AI into Apple's Siri, but that fell through, and Apple is now working with Google to improve the digital assistant. OpenAI did not respond to an NPR request for comment. John Ruich, NPR News.
1: And you're listening to NPR News. The Gordie Howe International Bridge between Windsor, Canada and Detroit will be opened on July 27th. The opening was delayed after President Trump said the negotiated revenue sharing was unfair. Trump now says there's a better deal in place. Government health workers responding to the Ebola outbreak in eastern Congo say they've not been paid and are walking off the job in protest. More than 600 people have died so far during the outbreak. That's according to the country's health ministry. NPR's Duri Buscarin reports.
3: The hardest hit area in this outbreak is Bunia in the Ituri province. Onesphore Bengenza is the Ebola response team leader for Mercy Corps there. He says the strike is concentrated among government employees working in disease surveillance and people who handle bodies for burial. But most are still working while they negotiate with Congo's government.
4: Those are people who are in front.
3: If they can't make a deal, Bengenza says, the outbreak could spread out of control. He fears more people would lose their lives as a result. The World Health Organization says 4 out of 5 new Ebola cases in the DRC have no known link to an existing patient, a sign that the true scale of the outbreak is already larger than the official numbers suggest. Duri Buscarin, NPR News, Washington.
1: Crews are once again draining the Lincoln Memorial reflecting pool in Washington, D.C. The Trump administration had paid millions of dollars to renovate that pool, but not long after the work was completed, the pool was again filled with an algae bloom, and a liner on the bottom had begun to peel. Trump had said the renovations would last for a century. Stocks finished up Friday on Wall Street. I'm Dale Willman, NPR News.
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and again and again and again and again.

I'm guessing you recognized that melody, but it's a little different than you're used to hearing it. Eric Satie's Gymnopédie, number one, wonderful French early 20th century composer, given a jazz twist by Toots Thielemann, with Mulgrew Miller playing piano before that, from I Love You Paris. Paris appears to love her back. Shirley Horn singing the Gershwin's Do It Again. And the set began with Gil Evans and his orchestra, his arrangement of Willie Dixon's Spoonful. I'm Janalee Ross. Thanks for listening to Jazz with me.

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Keith Jarrett recorded live in Paris, 1999. "What is this thing called love?" asked Cole Porter. With Keith Jarrett, The Usual Suspects, Gary Peacock on bass, Jack DeJohnette on drums, and before that, another Cole Porter tune, "Love for Sale," Chet Baker playing with the great Belgian guitarist Philip Catherine, and Jean-Louis Rassenfuss playing bass. Thanks so much for listening to Jazz. I'm Jana Lee Ross, and you can get in touch anytime and let us know what you love about jazz. 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

0: Live from NPR News, I'm Dale Wilman. President Trump has once again threatened Iran. His latest social media post followed calls for his death after the funeral of Iran's former supreme leader. On social media, Trump said the U.S. will respond if Iran tries to carry out those threats. Earlier Friday, Trump said he's agreed to resume talks with Iran, but he says the ceasefire is over. NPR's Franco Ordonez reports.
1: President Trump says Iran's leaders reached out to his team asking to continue talks and that they've agreed to do so. But he says in a Truth Social post that the U.S. has stated to them, quote, in no uncertain terms, that the ceasefire is over. The U.S. and Iran have been trading significant strikes over the last few days, raising concerns about whether the two sides would be able to reach a final deal to end the war. Trump, who just returned to Washington from the NATO summit in Turkey, warned that more strikes were coming in retribution for Iranian strikes on ships sailing through the Strait of Hormuz. But he also insisted that the U.S. would not be returning to full-scale warfare with Iran. Franco Ordonez, NPR News. The White House.
0: Three men who survived a fatal shooting involving federal immigration officers in Houston this week say no officer was threatened before the shooting took place. Lorenzo Salgado Araujo was shot through the passenger window on Tuesday during an attempted traffic stop. At the White House on Friday, Border Czar Tom Homan would not respond directly to the killing, but he said an investigation is underway.
2: We're going to hold our officers to high standard, but we got to wait for the investigation to play out because who knows? Is there body cam footage? Is there cell phone videos?
0: Local prosecutors are asking bystanders to provide any video or images they have from the shooting. Travelers may be paying more to fly, even as fuel costs come down. As Marlon Hyde from member station WABE reports, Delta Airlines says it's not lowering fares as demand remains strong, especially from its more affluent customers.
3: Flying has gotten more expensive this year behind record-high fuel prices. According to the latest inflation data, airline fares have jumped 27% since last year. Still, Atlanta-based Delta Airlines reported strong quarterly earnings and is seeing travel demand for premium seats in the front of the plane grow. Chief Commercial Officer Joe Esposito says as fuel prices go down,

0: airfares are not moving.
1: The industry has no other choice. The inflation that's going through, both on fuel and non-fuel, is significant, and fuel prices are still elevated.
0: Delta is also leaning into its first and business class offerings as premium ticket sales continue to outpace main cabin revenue. For NPR News, I'm Marlon Hyde in Atlanta.
2: Stocks finished up on Friday on Wall Street. The Dow Jones Industrial Average closed up 149 points, the NASDAQ up 74 points, and the S&P 500 up 31 points. You're listening to NPR News. Thousands of Haitian and Syrian immigrants with temporary protected status are losing their U.S. work permits. This comes after the Supreme Court ruled last month that the Trump administration can terminate those designations. From member station WYSO, Catherine Mobley reports.
3: An estimated 15,000 Haitian immigrants live in Springfield, Ohio. Those who came into the U.S. under TPS no longer have that protection. This also means they no longer have a valid work permit and driver's license connected with that TPS. Rose Thalmer Joseph is with the Springfield Haitian Support Center. She says people are anxious.
4: They're asking what they are going to do, or they will be able to feed their family if they don't have any work permit. We don't have the answer.
3: Meanwhile, the Department of Homeland Security is offering $2,600 and a free flight home to those willing to self-deport. They can access it on the CBP Home Mobile app. For NPR News, I'm Catherine Mobley.
2: In World Cup action, Spain beat Belgium 2-1 Friday to move into the semifinals. They'll play tournament favorite France on Tuesday. Michael Merino scored in the 88th minute off a rebound from Belgium's scorekeeper to secure the win. He came into the match as a substitute less than 2 minutes before scoring in the game. Defending champion Jannik Sinner will be playing in the Wimbledon final Sunday. He beat seven-time winner Novak Djokovic Friday 6-4, 6-4, 6-4. It was minor revenge for Sinner after being beaten at this year's Australian Open by Djokovic. Sinner will play Alexander Zverev, who defeated British wildcard Arthur Ferry on Friday. I'm Dale Willman, NPR News.
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6: We hope things are going very well for you and yours. Thank you for joining us. Here is pianist Larry Vukovic from his recording Tres Palabras and Rio.

That is Larry Vukovich from his recording Tres Palabras, and a wonderful reading of Rio with Larry at the piano. Trumpeter Tom Harrell. Boy, his style suits that type of music so well, doesn't it? Larry Grenadier on bass, Eddie Marshall on drums, additional percussion from Pete Escovedo. You're listening to Jazz with Dave Schwann and Cyrus Chestnut with vibraphonist Steve Nelson. And a tune by the great vibraphonist Bobby Hutcherson, the littlest one of all.

Bobby Hutcherson's tune, The Littlest One of All, which opens up the CD, There's a Sweet, Sweet Spirit. Cyrus Chestnut on piano, Lenny White on drums, with Steve Nelson on vibes, and Buster Williams on bass. Steve Nelson paying wonderful tribute there to one of the masters of the vibraphone, Bobby Hutcherson. 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

a tender version of Tenderly. I love that version from Tim Warfield. That's from Tim's recording, Jazzland, with Tim on tenor sax, Pat Bianchi on the Hammond B3, Byron Landham on drums, and Daniel Sedonik on percussion. Pretty, pretty sweet version of Tenderly. We hope you enjoyed it. We hope you like what you hear. You're listening to the great American music we call jazz. Dave Schwann with you. Thank you for joining us. Please stay with us. A lot more to come.

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0: Here is pianist and composer Eric Reed.

Eric Reed with a very clever take on the blues called The Break. Eric at the piano with Alex Bonham on bass and Kevin Kenner on drums. That's from Eric's recording called For Such a Time as This. You're listening to Jazz with Dave Schwann and Brent Jensen.

I think I had it in the back of my mind that I wanted to sound like a dry martini. That quote from Paul Desmond, the great alto saxophonist who wrote the tune we just heard, Wendy. It also opens up the CD from Brent Jensen, The Sound of a Dry Martini. Brent on alto sax here, Jamie Findlay on guitar, Zach Matthews on bass, and Dean Koba on drums from the recording The Sound of a Dry Martini, remembering Paul Desmond. Here's Harold Mayburn.

Harold Mayburn. That's his tune called Rakin' and Scrapin', recorded in January of 2018 at Smoke. And out on the CD, Mayburn plays Mayburn. Harold does play at the piano there. Vincent Herring, alto. Eric Alexander, tenor. Steve Davis, trombone. John Weber, bass. Joe Farnsworth, drums. We thank you so much for joining us this hour and hope you enjoyed all the great American music we call jazz. Dave Schwann finishing up with Doug Webb from his recording Bright Side and Steak Song.

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0: Live from NPR News in Washington, I'm Luis Schiavone. The largest housing bill in decades became law overnight without President Trump's signature. As NPR's Stephen Bazaha reports, the law is meant to encourage home building across the country.
1: This law is packed with more than 40 different provisions, and at the heart of it is the idea of boosting the number of houses in the U.S. to decrease the cost to buy a home. The law encourages home building, in part by loosening federal regulations and offering financial carrots to communities that build more homes. It also bans large investors from buying up more than 350 homes, a policy pushed by President Trump. Trump refused to sign the law to protest lawmakers not passing his voter ID election overhaul bill, the Save America Act. He did not veto the housing bill, and it automatically became law 10 days after he received the bill from Congress and did not take any action. Stephen Bazaha, NPR News.
0: Graham Plattner has formally withdrawn from the U.S. Senate race in Maine in the wake of sexual assault allegations, which he's denied. The state's Democratic Party chair, Charlie Dingman, has confirmed on X that a formal process to fill the vacancy is underway.
2: The convention will be fair, representative, and as transparent as possible as we all come together in service of our ultimate goal, defeating Susan Collins and winning this Senate seat.
0: Their nominating convention is slated for July 25th. Meta says it has removed a new feature allowing users to turn anyone's public photo into an artificial intelligence image. As NPR's Bobby Allen reports, the move follows widespread backlash over privacy and copyright concerns.
3: Meta's AI feature, Muse Image, automatically opted in users, meaning anyone with a public Instagram profile could have their photos turned into AI without their consent. That sparked swift blowback from many users, privacy advocates, and Hollywood, which criticized the AI image maker as a threat to copyright and a person's likeness. One user wrote on X, quote, "Think about what that means. Your kids, your precious moments, your face. Meta feels entitled to it and is betting you won't dig three menus deep to say no." In a statement, Meta said they heard the feedback that the feature missed the mark, saying its intent was to provide a useful creative tool on Instagram. Bobby Allen, NPR News.
0: In the southeastern Missouri town of Lesterville, severe flooding Friday led to helicopter evacuations from a summer camp. More than 200 children and staff were lifted by Army National Guard Black Hawk helicopters from Camp Tom Sauk. Heavy rains had washed away roads in the surrounding area, even as the forecast called for continued rainfall. Rescues were also underway just south of St. Louis at the Bearcat Getaway Campground near the Black River. Campers there had climbed to the roof of a building to escape raging waters when the roof collapsed. There were no reports of fatalities or major injuries. This is NPR News. Spain has advanced to the World Cup semifinals.

0: with a 2-1 win over Belgium. Steve Futterman reports from Los Angeles.
1: Spanish fans here in L.A. were ecstatic. The match wasn't decided until the final minutes. Spain, the favorite, jumped out to a 1-0 lead at the 30-minute mark. But just 11 minutes later, Belgium tied it at 1-1. It was the first goal given up by Spain in the entire World Cup. It stayed that way until the 88th minute. That's when Mikel Merino kicked a rebound shot into the net for the win. David Lafado traveled here from Barcelona.
2: We've seen that Spain has the best team in Europe and in the world. We are going to win the World Cup.
1: That may be easier said than done. Next up for Spain, a semifinal match against the top-performing team in the World Cup, France. For NPR News, I'm Steve Futterman at the World Cup in Los Angeles.
0: Six World Cup teams are left standing. Later today, Norway plays England at Hard Rock Stadium in Miami Gardens. Tonight, Argentina plays Switzerland at Arrowhead Stadium in Kansas City. Ticket prices are still over $1,000, but down from previous highs. Ticket resale site TickPick has tonight's Norway-England game at roughly $2,000 a ticket, down from almost $4,000. At Wimbledon, Jannik Sinner is still in the hunt for a repeat of his championship after beating seven-time winner Novak Djokovic Friday. He'll be playing Alexander Zverev, who won the French Open in Paris. I'm Louise Schiavone, NPR News, Washington.
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4: We are delighted to have you with us. Hope you can stay with us for a lot of great music. Here's Tom Harrell from his CD, The Art of Rhythm. Tom writing most, if not all, the cuts on this album, or CD, whatever you wish to call it, including this one, Samba. Do amor.

Music by Tom Harrell from his CD, The Art of Rhythm, Samba do Amor. Tom on flugelhorn there. We also heard Mike Stern on electric guitar and David Sanchez, tenor sax. Some superb musicians under the various cuts on this Art of Rhythm CD from Tom Harrell. You're listening to Jazz with Dave Schwann. Here's Bill Evans.

the late, great Joe Henderson doing a fantastic rendition of the beautiful tune Blood Count by Billy Strayhorn. That's from Joe's album Lush Life, dedicated to the music of Billy Strayhorn. And along with Joe on tenor, Stephen Scott on piano, Christian McBride on bass, and Gregory Hutchinson on drums, Wynton Marsalis joins the group on a few cuts on that album. And before that, something classic, Nothing But, from Bill Evans, right? From his album, Explorations, with Scott LaFaro on bass and Paul Motion on drums. We heard Beautiful Love, which actually is a bonus cut on the CD reissue of the album. It never appeared on the original Riverside release in the early 1960s, but when they were going through the vaults and putting things together for reissue, they found this alternate take, and they included it. Glad they did. You're listening to Jazz with Dave Schwann. Please stick around for a lot more great music.

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0: We have the great Bill Holman and his terrific big band up next in their tribute to Thelonious Monk, the CD called Brilliant Corners. The Bill Holman Big Band playing the music of Thelonious Monk. Here is Bill's arrangement of Friday the 13th.

Thelonious Monk's Friday the 13th. The Bill Holman Big Band builds superb arrangements of Monk's music on the CD called Brilliant Corners. And brilliant soloing also by Bill Perkins on soprano sax and Ron Stout on trumpet. You're listening to Jazz with Dave Schwann. Carmen McRae did a tribute to Thelonious Monk. Here's a rendition of Blue Monk, retitled with lyrics by Abby Lincoln, called Monkeries, the Blues.

You got to pay them dues is right. And Carmen McRae knew what that was about. The tune Blue Monk, rewritten with the words by Abby Lincoln and retitled Monkery's the Blues, and that came out on Carmen McRae's terrific CD in tribute to Monk, Carmen Sings Monk, joined by some great colleagues there, Eric Gunnison on piano, Clifford Jordan on sax, George Moratz on bass, and Al Foster on drums. You're listening to Jazz with Dave Schwann. George Moratz is once again the bassist here as we continue a little bit of a tribute, if you will, to Thelonious Monk. This is a duet with George on bass and Billy Hart on drums with Ask Me Now.

From the CD My Foolish Heart, George Moratz on bass and Billy Hart on drums with Thelonious Monk's Ask Me Now. One more tribute to Monk, this from Mulgrew Miller, his tune called Waltz for Monk.

Mulgrew Miller's Waltz for Monk. It's from his CD called Hand in Hand with Mulgrew at the piano. That was Eddie Henderson on muted trumpet, Kenny Garrett on sax, and the rhythm section includes Steve Nelson on vibes, Christian McBride on bass, Lewis Nash drums. Many thanks for joining us this hour. We hope you enjoyed all the great American music we call jazz. Dave Schwann finishing up with Farnell Newton and a Freddie Hubbard tune, Arietas.

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0: Live from NPR News in Washington, I'm Louise Schiavone. Iran's foreign minister is in Oman today for talks over control of the Strait of Hormuz. This comes as Iran and the U.S. traded fire this week, which NPR's Emily Feng reports ended a temporary ceasefire between the two countries.
1: Iran's Abbas Araghchi is in the Gulf country of Oman today. The two countries have been trying to hammer out an agreement to open the Strait of Hormuz, but Oman is against Iran's proposal for Tehran to collect mandatory tolls on ships passing through. Oman has been an important diplomatic back channel between the U.S. and Iran as well. And the U.S. has tried to open a safe maritime channel that hugs Oman's coast and bypasses Iranian control of the strait. But ship traffic is overall slowed after the U.S. and Iran fired at each other's military assets this week. Ship tracking data shows the number of vessels making it through the Strait of Hormuz dropping by nearly half on Thursday. Emily Feng, NPR News.
0: On his Truth Social platform, President Trump has responded to open calls for his killing from inside Iran. He wrote that 1,000 missiles are locked and loaded and aimed at Iran should they act on that threat. At the White House Friday, President Trump's border czar, Tom Homan, did not comment on the fatal shooting of a man by ICE agents in Houston this week. Homan says the investigation should proceed and that ICE officers will be held accountable if they are found at fault.
2: We're going to hold our officers to high standard, but we got to wait for the investigation to play out, because who knows? Is there body cam footage? Is there cell phone videos?
0: Three men who survived the incident in Houston say no officer was threatened. A lawyer involved in the case says the men told him an officer shot and killed Lorenzo Salgado Araujo through the passenger side window Tuesday during an attempted traffic stop. The three reject a Department of Homeland Security charge that the man killed had rammed an ICE vehicle. The governor of Michigan is facing growing pressure to pull her National Guard troops out of Washington, D.C., now that the 4th of July celebrations have finished. This comes amid concerns they were being used as part of President Trump's anti-crime task force. NPR's Kat Lonsdorf has details.
3: All 13 members of D.C.'s city council signed a letter asking for Whitmer to withdraw her troops. A coalition of more than two dozen civil society groups sent a similar letter earlier this week. Michigan is one of several Democratic-led states to recently send National Guard troops to D.C. under strict orders to only participate in America 250 proceedings. But local D.C. residents and activists have documented Guard from those states participating in presence patrols in neighborhoods far from the celebration. Something the thousands of troops under President Trump's ongoing task force have been doing for months. Whitmer has previously said she would pull her troops if used in such a way. Kat Lonsdorf, NPR News, Washington.
0: This is NPR. 1,900 personnel are continuing to battle a massive wildfire in southern Colorado. First on the scene when the blaze broke out almost 2 weeks ago were a couple of dozen local volunteer firefighters. Now the fire has become personal to many of them. From member station KRCC, Shanna Lewis reports.
4: The Aspen Acres fire has destroyed hundreds of structures across two counties. That includes the homes of a third of the volunteer firefighters in the tiny community of Beulah. Tom Lacka is the fire captain there. He says they didn't stand down.
5: It's hard.

0: in your own backyard, because it wasn't about protecting such and such an address. It wasn't a number. It wasn't a road name. It was a person whose house we were looking to protect.
1: Laka says they may have their differences in his community, but they stand together, and they'll come back and do what it takes to rebuild. For NPR News, I'm Shauna Lewis in Pueblo, Colorado.
2: At the annual Running of the Bulls event in Pamplona, Spain, one runner was gored in the face during the San Fermin Festival. Six bulls and accompanying steers charged through the thrill seekers, sprinting along narrow streets alongside the animals. A black bull broke away early, ran into a group of people, and hit one on the side of the face. In all, 12 people needed medical attention, according to a local hospital. This was the fifth morning run of the eight-day festival. It's been 100 years since the publication of Ernest Hemingway's The Sun Also Rises, whose publication made the event internationally famous. I'm Luis Schiavone, NPR News, Washington.
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4: We hope all is well with you and yours. Please be careful out there. Here is guitarist Dave Stryker with his terrific trio featuring Jared Gold on organ, Tony Redis on drums, from their recording The Chaser and The Great Divide.

You and the Night and the Music. From the George Conn Quartet, it's from their recording Dreamcatcher, George at the piano, Pat Kelly on guitar, Alex Acuna drums and percussion, and David Hughes on bass. And before that, guitarist Dave Stryker with his tune The Great Divide, which opens up his CD called The Chaser. Dave at the guitar, Jared Gold on organ, and Tony Redis on drums. You're listening to Jazz with Dave Schwann, and up next, the great Joe Henderson on tenor, then the great Mulgrew Miller on piano, with really a great quartet here, Ron Carter on bass, Tony Williams on drums. From Mulgrew Miller's recording, The Countdown, all of them joining forces on a tune you might not think would be in their repertoire, but they do a beautiful job on What the World Needs Now is Love.

What the world needs now is love. Joe Henderson on tenor sax with Mulgrew Miller at the piano, Ron Carter bass, Tony Williams on drums. From the recording, The Countdown. You are listening to the great American music we call jazz. Dave Schwann here. As always, a pleasure to have you with us. Thanks for joining us. Please stay with us. More to come. Here's Carmen McRae, live at the Village Gate.

0: Carmen McRae at the Village Gate with I Wish I Were in Love Again, the Rodgers and Hart classic. With Carmen, Norman Simmons at the piano, Frank Severino on drums, Ray Beckenstein flute, Joe Puma guitar, Paul Breslin on bass, and Jose Manguel with additional percussion. Carmen McRae from the album Woman Talk.
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0: We have Steve Davis up next. Steve on trombone with his Correlations Sextet and his tune called Subtlety.

Steve Davis and his Correlation Sextet with a tune Steve wrote called Subtlety from their recording Correlations. That sextet, of course, includes Steve Davis on trombone, Josh Bruno trumpet, Wayne Escoffery on tenor sax, Xavier Davis the pianist, Desron Douglas on bass, and Jonathan Barber on drums. Dave Schwann here. Thank you so much for joining us. We hope you're enjoying the great American music we call jazz. Here's pianist David Hazeltine with Ron Carter on bass and Al Foster on drums from their recording The Time Is Now, and David's tune, When I'm Here With You.

David Hazeltine from his album, The Time Is Now, his tune called When I'm Here With You. David at the piano, Ron Carter on bass, and Al Foster on drums. And here is Dave Brubeck.

from his final recording session in March of 2010. Dave Brubeck with Over the Rainbow from his recording Lullabies. You're listening to Jazz with Dave Schwann. Let's go to Dizzy's Club Coca-Cola, this done in March of 2017 with Ted Nash and his quintet. Here's Ted's tune, Organized Crime.

Alto saxophonist Ted Nash with Organized Crime, Warren Wolf vibes, Gary Versace piano, Rufus Reed bass, Matt Wilson on drums, live at Dizzy's Club Coca-Cola. We thank you so much for joining us this hour and hope you enjoyed all the great American music we call jazz. Dave Schwann finishing up with Diego Rivera from his recording Connections in McCoy Tyner's Passion Dance.

0: Live from NPR News in Washington, I'm Louise Schiavone. President Trump has threatened more strikes on Iran in response to what he says are threats to assassinate him. But as NPR's Emily Fang reports, both Iran and the U.S. say they are also open to resuming peace talks.
1: Trump wrote on Truth Social that, quote, 1,000 missiles are locked and loaded and aimed at Iran should Iran try to act on what he says are threats to assassinate him in, quote, many corners of the globe. But in a separate earlier post, the president also wrote that the U.S. had agreed to resume talks with Iran. This week, the U.S. launched strikes on dozens of sites across Iran after accusing Tehran of attacking ships in the Strait of Hormuz. The U.S. has been pushing Iran to declare the strait open. Iran's foreign ministry spokesperson blamed the U.S. for the recent escalation, saying it was the U.S. who violated a ceasefire first and that breaching commitments was an American, quote, habit. Emily Fang, NPR News.
0: In Washington, a sweeping housing affordability bill became law overnight without a presidential veto or signature. The National Weather Service says a dangerous heat wave will settle in this weekend over parts of Utah, Colorado, Idaho, Montana, and the Dakotas. Forecasters say temperatures will be 100 and above, and there's a solid chance that heat records will be broken. Best advice says the Weather Service is to stay inside with air conditioning if possible, when outside lightweight, light-colored clothes and plenty of water are recommended. In California, there were evacuation orders and warnings in place on Friday as the Summit Fire grew to around 2,700 acres. Firefighters have launched a massive air and ground attack on the fast-moving blaze. Drew Everett lives in Apple Valley, and he's been watching it move.
2: Definitely have seen it start down low, and we've seen it work its way up the mountain, and it looks like it's kind of cresting over this ridge right now.
0: The fire erupted in a sparsely populated area of Los Angeles County around 45 miles northeast of L.A. The American Red Cross has opened a shelter at a YMCA. It was a mixed week on Wall Street. As NPR's Scott Horsley reports, traders mostly shrugged off the renewed fighting in the Strait of Hormuz and the effect on gas prices.
3: Crude oil prices jumped after President Trump declared an end to the U.S. ceasefire with Iran. Bond yields rose, and so did mortgage rates. The average rate on a 30-year home loan is just under 6.5%. The National Association of Realtors says home sales dropped in June, which is ordinarily one of the busiest months for selling. The average sales price of a home jumped to a record high of more than $440,000. The NASDAQ got a boost on Friday when shares of the giant South Korean memory chip maker SK Hynix began trading there for the first time. For the week, the NASDAQ rose 1.75%, the S&P 500 index rose 1.25%, and the Dow Jones Industrial Average fell about 0.4%. Scott Horsley, NPR News, Washington.
0: This is NPR. Apple is suing the artificial intelligence company OpenAI at a top executive alleging they stole trade secrets. The civil suit filed in federal court, NPR's John Ruich reports.
4: Apple is accusing two former employees who went to work for OpenAI of stealing confidential information. One of the two people is OpenAI's chief hardware officer, who leads the company's efforts to develop consumer AI devices. The other worked on sensitive product development programs at Apple before moving to OpenAI. The lawsuit accuses them of illegally accessing Apple computers and files, and it alleges that OpenAI has, at every level and in coordination with business partners, been stealing Apple's trade secrets and confidential information. The two companies had partnered together to fold AI into Apple's Siri, but that fell through, and Apple is now working with Google to improve the digital assistant. OpenAI did not respond to an NPR request for comment. John Ruich, NPR News.
0: The New York Times is reporting that the Trump administration has issued subpoenas to several of its reporters in connection with the story about the president's travel out of Turkey. The paper reported that, citing security concerns, the Secret Service had recommended that Trump not fly out of the nation.

0: NATO summit on the new Air Force One, an aircraft gifted to the president by Qatar. An older U.S.-built Air Force One was used instead. The New York Times says the subpoenas seek to force the reporters to testify before a federal grand jury in Manhattan on Wednesday. President Trump has said the change in planes was not due to security concerns. I'm Louise Schiavone, NPR News, Washington.
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2: We hope things are going well for you and yours. Here's guitarist Larry Coryell.

Larry Coryell and Friends, moving right through My Shining Hour, the Harold Arlen classic. Shining Hour, also the name of the album from Larry, and his friends, Kenny Barron at the piano, Buster Williams on bass, Marvin Smitty Smith on drums, and of course, Larry Coryell on guitar. You're listening to Jazz with Dave Schwann. We have tenor saxophonist Keith Oxman up next from his recording Two Cigarettes in the Dark. He has a guest tenor saxophonist with him here, Houston Person, on Hank Mobley's tune, Bossa for Baby.

Hank Mobley's tune, Bossa for Baby, done by two tenor sax players, Keith Oxman and Houston Person. It's from Keith's recording called Two Cigarettes in the Dark. Jeff Jenkins, the pianist, with Ken Walker on bass, Paul Romain on drums. Which player was which? Well, according to the notes here, Houston Person was on the right side of your speakers or listening apparatus, whatever you may prefer to call it, and Keith was a little bit to the left. You're listening to Jazz with Dave Schwann and vibraphonist Steve Nelson. Do nothing till you hear from me.

vibraphonist Steve Nelson from his recording Full Nelson and Duke Ellington's classic Do Nothing Until You Hear From Me. With Steve on vibes, we heard Kirk Lightsey on piano and Ray Drummond on bass. And we have a lot more jazz ahead. Please stay with us. Dave Schwann here. Thank you for joining us.

0: Mitchell Foreman from his recording Perspectives and a Dog's Life, a piece in tribute to his dog, Phoebe.
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0: Here's the Jazz at Lincoln Center Orchestra with a very special guest, Wayne Shorter, and Wayne Shorter's tune, Hammerhead.

Wayne Shorter's tune Hammerhead in a performance with the Jazz at Lincoln Center Orchestra, certainly under the direction of Wynton Marsalis. From the two-CD set called The Music of Wayne Shorter, we heard Wayne soloing on tenor, Sherman Irby also on alto, and Vincent Gardner trombone. Sherman Irby also making that arrangement of Hammerhead. You're listening to Jazz with Dave Schwann and pianist Larry Fuller, who is overjoyed.

Larry Fuller with a gorgeous version of Stevie Wonder's Overjoyed. It's the title cut of the CD of the same name from Larry, along with Larry at the piano, Hassan Shakur bass, and Louis Nash on drums. Here's the Sweet Basil Trio.

Cedar Walton piano, Ron Carter bass, Billy Higgins on drums, the Sweet Basil Trio with John Paul Jones. That recording done at Sweet Basil in New York in February of 1991 and out on the CD called St. Thomas. We thank you so much for joining us this hour and hope you enjoyed all the great American music we call jazz. Dave Schwann finishing up with Art Hirahara from his recording Sunward Bound and Brooklyn Express.

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0: Live from NPR News in Washington, I'm Louise Schiavone. There could be further peace talks between the U.S. and Iran despite the Iranian health ministry's claim that American airstrikes in six cities this week had killed 17 people and injured more than 100 others. Willem Marks has more.
1: Iran's foreign minister arrived in the Omani capital of Muscat on Saturday with the possibility of further talks involving U.S. officials not yet publicly confirmed by either side. The Iranian state-backed Fars news agency said Iran will not enter into talks with American negotiators until the United States reverses its positions, as Foreign Minister Abbas Araghchi criticized the Trump administration for failing to uphold its side of a previous agreement. Earlier this week, Iranian forces fired on several commercial tankers in the Strait of Hormuz, precipitating retaliatory U.S. airstrikes across Iran. On Truth Social Friday, President Trump promised to decimate and destroy all areas of Iran should they attempt to follow through on reported threats to assassinate him. For NPR News, I'm Willem Marks.
0: The largest housing bill in decades became law overnight without President Trump's signature. NPR's Stephen Bisaha has details.
2: This law is packed with more than 40 different provisions, and at the heart of it is the idea of boosting the number of houses in the U.S. to decrease the cost to buy a home. The law encourages home building, in part by loosening federal regulations and offering financial carrots to communities that build more homes. It also bans large investors from buying up more than 350 homes, a policy pushed by President Trump. Trump refused to sign the law to protest lawmakers not passing his voter ID election overhaul bill, the Save America Act. He did not veto the housing bill, and it automatically became law 10 days after he received the bill from Congress and did not take any action. Stephen Bisaha, NPR News.
0: Graham Plattner has formally withdrawn from the U.S. Senate race in Maine in the wake of sexual assault allegations, which he has denied. Democrats plan to meet for their state nominating convention on July 25th. Meta says it has removed a new feature allowing users to turn anyone's public photo into an artificial intelligence image. As NPR's Bobby Allen reports, this move follows widespread backlash over privacy and copyright concerns.
3: Meta's AI feature, Muse Image, automatically opted in users, meaning anyone with a public Instagram profile could have their photos turned into AI without their consent. That sparked swift blowback from many users, privacy advocates, and Hollywood, which criticized the AI image maker as a threat to copyright and a person's likeness. One user wrote on X, quote, "Think about what that means. Your kids, your precious moments, your face. Meta feels entitled to it and is betting you won't dig three menus deep to say no." In a statement, Meta said they heard the feedback that the feature missed the mark, saying its intent was to provide a useful creative tool on Instagram. Bobby Allen, NPR News.
0: This is NPR. A wildfire destroyed a remote expat community in southern Spain overnight. At least 12 people were killed as victims tried to outrun the flames in cars and on foot. Several were hurt and almost two dozen remain missing. Officials say most of the victims died after ignoring shelter-in-place orders. Spain has advanced to the World Cup semifinals with a 2-1 win over Belgium. Steve Futterman reports from Los Angeles.
4: Spanish fans here in L.A. were ecstatic. The match wasn't decided until the final minutes. Spain, the favorite, jumped out to a 1-0 lead at the 30-minute mark. But just 11 minutes later, Belgium tied it at 1-1. It was the first goal given up by Spain in the entire World Cup. It stayed that way until the 88th minute. That's when Mikel Merino kicked a rebound shot into the net for the win. David Lafado traveled here from Barcelona.
5: We've seen that Spain has the best team in Europe and in the world. We are going to win the World Cup.
4: That may be easier said than done. Next up for Spain, a semifinal match against the top-performing team in the World Cup, France. For NPR News, I'm Steve Futterman at the World Cup in Los Angeles.
0: Six World Cup teams are left standing later today. Norway plays England in Miami. Tonight, Argentina plays Switzerland in Kansas City. Ticket prices are still over $1,000, but down from previous highs. Ticket resale site TickPick has tonight's Norway-England game at $2,000 a ticket, down from almost $4,000. I'm Louise Schiavone, NPR News, Washington.
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1: Hello and how do you do? Dave Schwann here. You're listening to the Great American Music We Call Jazz. Our thanks for joining us. Trumpeter John Snyder up next, known as the Scrapper. That's also the name of his CD that features Andy Bay on wordless vocals here on Miles Davis's tune, Solar.

Andy Bay with wordless vocals on Miles Davis's Solar. From the album The Scrapper, John Scrapper Snyder, the trumpeter and leader of the group here on Solar, along with Larry Goldings on the Hammond B3, John Hart on guitar, and Andy Watson on drums. Tenor saxophonist Joel Fram joins this group on a couple of cuts on The Scrapper, but here we hear from Andy Bay with the wordless vocals. You're listening to Jazz with Dave Schwann and the Tony Williams Trio.

Tony Williams and his trio from the recording Young at Heart. On Green Dolphin Street, of course, Mulgrew Miller at the piano, Ira Coleman on bass, Tony out front on drums. Two of the three members of this trio leaving us all too soon. And of course, I'm speaking of Tony Williams and Mulgrew Miller, but we are so fortunate to have numerous recordings by these musicians. You're listening to Jazz with Dave Schwann. Here is another trio, the Bill Evans Trio.

From the legendary Village Vanguard sessions in June of 1961, the Bill Evans Trio, with a tune by the bassist, Scott LaFaro, Jade Visions, Bill at the piano, Scott on bass, Paul Moshian on drums, from the Riverside recording Sunday at the Village Vanguard. You are listening to Jazz with Dave Schwann. Our thanks for joining us. Our pleasure to bring you this music. A tribute to the bird coming up in just a couple minutes. Stay tuned.

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0: Vincent Herring, Gary Bartz, and Bobby Watson got together at Smoke in New York City in August and September of 2019 to pay tribute to Charlie Parker, celebrating his 99th birthday at that time, in anticipation of his 100th birthday anniversary. This is from a recording called Bird at 100. And along with Vincent, Bobby, and Gary, David Kukowski is on piano here, Yasushi Nakamura bass, Carl Allen on drums from the recording Bird at 100, and Charlie Parker's Yardbird Suite.

0: Thank you very much.
1: Vincent Herring, Bobby Watson, and Gary Bartz, all alto saxophonists, paying tribute to the Bird, Charlie Parker's Yardbird Suite at Smoke in New York City. The session's done at the club in August and September of 2019. Now out on a CD called Bird at 100, observing Charlie Parker's 100th birthday anniversary. David Kutkowski at the piano there with Yasushi Nakamura bass and Carl Allen on drums. You're listening to Jazz with Dave Schwann. We heard Larry Golding's a little earlier in the hour with Andy Bay and John Snyder on Miles Davis's Solar. Larry joins Jim Hall on guitar here. Larry is on piano, Jim on guitar with Steve LaSpina on bass from the album Something Special, the Jim Hall Trio recorded in the early 1990s. Here is Lucky Thing.

Lucky Thing, a tune by the guitarist we heard, Jim Hall. It's from his recording Something Special. This was a special trio. I certainly enjoyed hearing them when they were together in the 1990s with Jim on guitar, Larry Goldings on piano, Steve LaSpina on bass. You're listening to Jazz with Dave Schwann and Eric Reed.

pianist Eric Reed with his tune The Break, along with Alex Bonham on bass, Kevin Kanner on drums, from their recording For Such a Time as This. We thank you so much for joining us this hour and hope you enjoyed all the great American music we call jazz. Dave Schwann finishing up with Carl Saunders from his recording Jazz Trumpet and his tune Tofu or Not Tofu.

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0: Iran's current leader, Ayatollah Mojtaba Khamenei, called his father's killers, quote, criminals, and promised to uphold the late supreme leader's legacy. We pledge to take revenge for your pure blood and all the martyrs of these two wars, Mojtaba Khamenei said, referring to Iran's war with Israel in June 2025 and the current war with the U.S. and Israel. Like his first address in March, Mojtaba Khamenei's speech was read by a news anchor on Iranian state media, and the leader did not appear on camera. Three of Ayatollah Ali Khamenei's sons attended his funeral this week, but his fourth son and successor, Mojtaba Khamenei, was not seen publicly during the day's long procession. Hadil Al-Shalchi, NPR News, Istanbul.
1: The Centers for Disease Control and Prevention says that an American in the Democratic Republic of Congo has tested positive for Ebola. Michael Koloki has more.
2: In a statement, the agency said that the individual, a U.S. citizen who works for a humanitarian organization in the Democratic Republic of Congo, has tested positive for the Bundibugyo strain of Ebola, which has been identified in the current outbreak in Congo. The CDC added that it is working with the patient's employer, other U.S. federal agencies, and partner organizations in Congo to help prevent further transmission of the disease by performing risk assessments that would identify people that the patient had been in contact with. Earlier this week, the UN said that Ebola is continuing to spread in Congo, warning that the true scale of the outbreak has not yet been fully established. For NPR News, I'm Michael Koloki in Nairobi.
1: President Trump's border czar, Tom Homan, is not commenting on the fatal shooting of a man by ICE agents in Houston this week, except to say that the investigation should proceed, and if there was wrongdoing, those responsible will be held to account. The Department of Homeland Security charged that the man killed in Houston, Lorenzo Salgado Araujo, had rammed an ICE vehicle. Attorney Hugo Balderas Ibarra says he represents three witnesses to the shooting who contest the government's initial charge.
3: All three of my clients reiterated that at no point was there ever an agent standing in front of the vehicle, nor was an agent ever placed in the line of danger.
1: He says the men told him an officer shot and killed Salgado Araujo through the passenger side window Tuesday during an attempted traffic stop. A sweeping housing affordability bill became law overnight without a presidential veto or signature, the president protesting inaction on a voter ID bill. This is NPR News. One of the strongest storms in the Pacific this year, Typhoon Bavi, is bearing down on the Philippines, Taiwan, and China. Ashish Valentine reports it's caused 17 deaths in the Philippines already.
4: Typhoon Bavi is only skirting by, but heavy rains still cause deadly flooding and landslides in the Philippines. At least 11,000 people in the country have evacuated their homes so far, along with almost 15,000 evacuated in Taiwan from flood and landslide-prone areas. Work and school are canceled across northern Taiwan for a second day in a row, and over 1,000 flights are canceled out of the international airport. In China, evacuations have been ordered in parts of the eastern Zhejiang province, where the storm is expected to make landfall later this weekend. It'll be the second powerful storm to hit China this month, after 39 died amid heavy flooding caused by Typhoon Maysak. For NPR News, I'm Ashish Valentine in Taipei.
1: The National Weather Service says a dangerous heat wave will settle in this weekend over parts of Utah, Colorado, Idaho, Montana, and the Dakotas. They say there's a good chance records will be broken. In the southeastern Missouri town of Lesterville, severe flooding yesterday led to helicopter evacuations from a summer camp. More than 200 children and staff were lifted by Army National Guard Black Hawk helicopters from Camp Tom Sauk. Heavy rains had washed away roads in the surrounding area, even as the forecast called for continued rainfall. Rescues were also underway just south of St. Louis at the Bearcat Getaway Campground near the Black River. I'm Louise Schiavone, NPR News, Washington.
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Cedar Walton playing piano on all three of those tracks. That last one, Firm Roots, from his CD, Roots, and Joshua Redman playing sax with him. Terrence Blanchard playing trumpet. We'll be hearing from Terrence Blanchard later this hour. Before that, Cedar Walton backing up Etta James' beautiful record called Blue Gardenia. Cedar did all the arrangements on that record and played piano. The Dinah Washington tune, This Bitter Earth, given a great new hip twist. And Children of the Night, Cedar Walton in that version of Art Blakey's Jazz Messengers about 1961 with Wayne Shorter on tenor. That was Wayne's tune, Children of the Night, and the rest of the Messengers. Jimmy Merritt on bass, Freddie Hubbard playing trumpet, and Curtis Fuller on bone. I'm Jane Ellie Ross. Thanks so much for listening to Jazz with me.

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Brad Meldow in 1996 from The Art of the Trio, Volume 1. Yes, it is art. The Beatles' Blackbird. Wow, what a great groovy take. Larry Grenadier on bass, Jorge Rossi on drums with Brad Meldow. Before that, All the Things You Are, Pat Metheny, blazing through that Jerome Kern standard with Dave Holland on bass and Roy Haynes on drums. And before that, the theme from Clockers. Terrence Blanchard wrote it, and that's him playing on his record Jazz in Film. I'm Jana Lee Ross. Thanks so much for listening to Jazz with me. This is Little B's poem, and I'm pretty sure the B refers to the man who wrote it, Bobby Hutcherson, playing Vibes on a record called Organic Vibes, where he teams up with Joey DeFrancesco.

The record is called Organic Vibes. Playing the organ, Joey DeFrancesco. Playing the vibes, Bobby Hutcherson. That was Bobby Hutcherson's tune called Little Bee's Poem. And playing the flute on that track, Ron Blake. I'm Jana Lee Ross. Thanks so much for listening to Jazz With Me. 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

0: Live from NPR News in Washington, I'm Louise Schiavone. Iran's foreign minister is in Oman today for talks over control of the Strait of Hormuz. This comes as Iran and the U.S. traded fire this week, which NPR's Emily Fang reports ended a temporary ceasefire between the two countries.
1: Iran's Abbas Araghchi is in the Gulf country of Oman today. The two countries have been trying to hammer out an agreement to open the Strait of Hormuz.

0: race in Maine in the wake of sexual assault allegations, which he has denied. The state's Democratic Party chair, Charlie Dingman, has confirmed on X that a formal process to fill the vacancy is underway.
1: The convention will be fair, representative, and as transparent as possible as we all come together in service of our ultimate goal, defeating Susan Collins and winning this Senate seat.
0: A nominating convention is slated for July 25th. A sweeping housing affordability bill became law overnight without a presidential veto or signature, the president protesting congressional inaction on a strict voter ID bill. In California, there were evacuation orders and warnings in place on Friday as the Summit Fire grew to around 2,700 acres. Firefighters launching a massive air and ground attack on the fast-moving blaze. Drew Everett lives in Apple Valley. He's been watching it move.
2: Definitely have seen it start down low, and we've seen it work its way up the mountain, and it looks like it's kind of cresting over this ridge right now.
0: The fire erupted in a sparsely populated area of Los Angeles County. Around 45 miles northeast of L.A., the American Red Cross has opened a shelter at a YMCA. Wildfires in Europe are continuing to burn, with the most deadly blazes this past week in Spain. Villa Marx reports at least 12 are dead, including four suspected British nationals.
3: The severe wildfires are located in the country's Andalusia region. Hundreds of firefighters are working to contain the blaze that may have begun thanks to a downed power cable near the town of Almería. Temperatures in southern Europe have been above 100 degrees Fahrenheit for weeks so far this summer, with major wildfires in France and Portugal too. Thousands of residents have been forced from their homes. Across Europe, officials have detected more than 1,000 fires since the start of the year, double the long-term average. And since January, wildfires have burned almost 400,000 acres of land. For NPR News, I'm Willem Marx.
0: This is NPR. European Union officials are demanding Meta make changes to the so-called addictive design of Facebook and Instagram. NPR's Bobby Allen has details.
4: European officials are focusing on things like infinite scroll, autoplay, push notifications, and how the algorithm works on the social media apps. After a two-year probe, EU investigators say those features are designed to hook users, and they have to be scrapped or drastically changed or risk hefty fines. EU law allows for penalties of up to 6% of a tech company's global revenue. Meta intends to fight the changes, saying in a statement that the EU is not considering the steps Meta has taken to protect teens. In its findings, EU regulators wrote that features like autoplay and hyper-personalized recommendations, quote, fuel the user's urge to keep scrolling and shift the brain into autopilot mode. Bobby Allen, NPR News.
0: At Wimbledon, Jannik Sinner is still in the hunt for a repeat of his championship after beating seven-time winner Novak Djokovic Friday. To reach the Wimbledon final, he'll play Alexander Zverev, who recently won his first Grand Slam title at the hard-fought French Open in sweltering Paris. At the annual Running of the Bulls event in Pamplona, Spain, one runner was gored in the face during the San Fermin Festival. Six bulls and accompanying steers charged through the thrill-seekers, sprinting along narrow streets alongside the animals. A black bull broke away early, ran into a group of people, hit one on the side of the face. It's been 100 years since the publication of Ernest Hemingway's The Sun Also Rises, whose publication made the event famous. I'm Louise Schiavone, NPR News, Washington.
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0: Ali B. Cole, and I'm 12 years old. 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
1: Thank you, Sarah. Well, we get to do this for every show, right? Let's open with our song that we usually get to sing together. You ready?
0: Yes.

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1: Just pretty as a rainbow in your hair on the front porch with me. Oh, when you're on the front porch. Good, Sarah. It's so nice to work with you every week. Sarah Molly Be Cool, what a beautiful name. And welcome to Woodsongs Kids. We're celebrating the magical, wonderful world of kids' music on America's front porch. It's the grandest stage in the world. And we tell kids every single week that we don't expect you to be perfect. We want you to have fun. And these kids are truly, truly amazing. So put your seatbelts on. We're going to start off right now with a group from Todd, North Carolina. They're going to do a tune called Jig Run Rig. That's what it is. It's the Pickin' Thistles on Woodsongs Kids.

0: Gin Run Rig is the name of the song. It's the Walker Kids from Todd, North Carolina. They call themselves Pickin' Thistles. Let's say hi to Josephine. You're 16 years old, playing the violin. So how long have you, as brothers and sisters, been playing together like this?
1: Almost since we've started. I think it's been probably like 6 years now, five.
0: So it's been since you were like little kids when you were started. Yeah. You were only 10 years old. Well, we're going to go ahead and listen to some more. This is going to be a song where we get to hear your beautiful voices because you really are wonderful vocalists. Won't You Come and Sing for Me is the name of the song. It's from Pickin' Thistles from Todd, North Carolina on Woodsongs Kids.

Won't you come and sing for me? What a beautiful song. Beautiful vocals. It's the Pickin' Thistles. They're from Todd, North Carolina, and we're going to get back to them shortly. They're going to do some really special called some Irish step dancing, which is going to be a beautiful thing. So we're going to get to that. But speaking of beautiful, she is here. She's 14 years old. She's got her guitar, and she's a wonderful singer. She's going to do a song called Out of Tune. That's not a reflection on her at all, but that's the name of the song. Sylvie Google on Woodsongs Kids.

0: tune.
1: Posers with guitars, out of tune. All right, well, let's check it out. The Jayhawks made it popular. It's a great tune called Blue. It's Sylvie Kugel at 14 years old on Woodsongs Kids.

0: Great song by the Jayhawks. 14 years old, Sylvie Kugel playing on Woodsong's Kids. And Sarai, you like to sing too, don't you?
1: Yes,
0: I do. You and your sister, she plays a guitar. You sing with her, right?
1: Yes.
0: Our next group that we heard earlier, they're from North Carolina, and they do a lot of Irish stuff, and they play double fiddle. But one of the sisters just picked up a mandolin. Now, that's an interesting instrument, right?
1: Yes. The mandolin is a wonderful instrument that a lot of kids are starting to learn how to play. It's really easy to play for kids because the fretboards are super small, so it's perfect for kids' hands. So if a lot of kids are out there and want to learn how to play an instrument, the mandolin's perfect for you.
0: That's right, Sarah. Very good. So they're from Todd, North Carolina. They're going to do a great traditional tune called Wayfaring Stranger, and the mandolin is in the mix this time. It's Picking Thistles on Woodsong's Kids.

0: They call themselves Pickin' Thistles from Todd, North Carolina. Hayden on the guitar. Josephine is playing a violin. And Rosemary, you are playing the mandolin, and you also play the fiddle. So you're about to do something. Now, on radio, they're going to hear a lot of percussive sound, right? But you guys are champion Irish step dancers, right? Yes. What's the proper name for what you do?
1: Well, it started off as Irish step dancing, which was typically done as couples, and they wore these shoes that you can see, if not on the radio, but they have fiberglass tips which make the rhythmic sound, and then it became popular by Riverdance, which many of people mm-hmm. may know, and yeah.
0: So in Appalachia, it kind of morphed into something called clogging.
1: Yeah.
0: Right, but this is the original Irish and Scottish style, and you're going to do it on a song called Mountain Time Set, right?
1: Yes.
0: You ready to do it? Everybody listen now. If you're watching on television, you get to see what they're doing. On radio, you're going to hear that percussive sound. This is their shoes on a big board right here. Okay, it's Pickin' Thistles from Todd, North Carolina on Woodsongs Kids.

Shades of River Dance. What fun. Pink and Thistles in there. Fancy dance moves while playing double fiddles and guitar. And she's 14 years old. She's going to do a song called Big Fat Mouth. Let's welcome back Sylvie Kugel on Woodsongs Kids.

Beautiful. Sylvie Kugel, she's 14 years old, and to take a moment to brag a little bit, because we don't get to do this, so many kids come from all over America to be on our stage, but you are from Winchester, Kentucky, just right up the road from us, right? So you can do a tune called Delaware. It's Sylvie Kugel, 14 years old, on Woodsongs Kids.

0: Beautiful. 14 years old, Sylvie Krugel. And wasn't it great having Pickin' Thistles all the way from North Carolina on our broadcast? Doing such a good job. We tell kids all the time that you don't have to be perfect. We just want you to have fun. And more important than that, if you play an instrument, if you're out there and you're frustrated because you make mistakes, don't worry about it. Because I'll tell you, here's the secret about mistakes. Mistakes are proof that you're trying. And that's the most important thing. What do you think, Sarah?
1: I think that's a great quote. Thanks for being a part of our show. 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
6: This is the Children's Bookshelf, and I'm Sue Ann Martin. Ride On by writer and artist Faith Erin Hicks, with colors by Kelly Fitzpatrick, is an exceptionally beautiful graphic novel about horses and friendships. The main character, 12-year-old Victoria, is a horse girl, as is her best friend Taylor. They have a falling out when Victoria tells Taylor she will no longer compete with her. She cannot continue to pay for lessons and clinics. She says she's leaving Waverly Stables and going to Edgewood Stables to teach new horses how to be calm. At first, Victoria does not find a calm atmosphere due to the fact that there's a very aggressive Norrie. However, Sam, the only fellow riding at Edgewood, successfully begins a conversation with Victoria. He shares the news that a new season of Beyond the Galaxy is about to open. Victoria eventually discusses her love of this science fiction television show with Sam. Quote, "For those months, all I could think about was how would First Officer Josephina get back to the ship? Would she damage the past and destroy Captain Finn, like the Space Oracle had predicted?" Unquote. The author's note gives readers a fine understanding of the world of horse girls, as Faith Erin Hicks herself was one when she was a girl. Ride On is a graphic novel brimming over with a love for horses and the need for friends. Readers 10 to 14 years of age will enjoy this read. The Children's Bookshelf is a production of WCMU. Links to the podcast and activity questions can be found at childrensbookshelf.org.
7: Hey, a very happy Independence Day to you, reading buddies. Happy birthday, America! It's the 4th of July show, and you know what that means. Tomorrow's the 5th of July. You know my pal over there, the incomparable Maggie Foster. Has anyone ever called you Magdalene?
8: I do, Tomas. You never even intro'd the show. Welcome to another fine edition of Check It Out right here on Community FM. If you've forgotten, that is our good friend, Tom Walters. Happy 4th to you, sir.
7: Happy 4th to you.
8: More important than the 250th birthday of our great land, summer reading kicks off all across the great landscape of Onondaga County at 32 glorious libraries.
7: So you never answered the question. Does anyone ever call you Magdalene?
8: No, I've had Magdalene.
7: Magdalene, I like that. Wow. Yeah. All right, so we're a little excited about this, and you are spot on, and welcome to the first of our Unearth a Story episodes. If you didn't guess, that's the theme for summer reading. We're going to give you some insight into what to expect at many of the libraries around town, specifically the Central New York, Syracuse area. Where to start?
8: At the very beginning, my dear Watson.
7: Oh.
8: I like that I get to be Holmes. All right. For those in the city vicinity, we have some handy dandy program guides. You can pick them up just about anywhere. We have many of our regular faves, like, for instance, the folks from the Moster back. They'll be around the various libraries with their Rock and Fossil Lab. That's with Matt Fagan. I like him. At these,
7: oh, that's who's hosting it?
8: Mm-hmm.
7: Okay.
8: Yep. 40-minute sessions. The kids, kindergarten through eighth, get to explore the planet's geological past and get their hands on old rocks.
7: So we also have a couple of favorites that you can see at most of the city branches. That includes our friends from the Rosamond Gifford Zoo, who will be putting on a conservation program regarding nature in your backyard.
8: To save the planet, of course, because we're going to try to conserve.
7: Oh, is that the plan?
8: That's the whole plan.
7: That's the plan,
8: yes,
7: okay.
8: Starting in your backyard.
7: And then there are fun items like Jeff the Magic Man, who will be doing a program this summer called Dino Tales and Tales.
8: Say that five times
7: Wordplay,
8: fast.
7: My friends. And Doug the Bubble Mania guy, who will be at many of the city libraries this summer.
8: All right, so we've got a few new things happening as well. There's a program called Repco Wildlife Encounters, and this is an interactive reptile program that I'm going to stay far away from. Chance for those brave souls to touch some reptiles and maybe even get your picture taken with them. Oh, my God. Tomas, what reptile do you want standing next to you for a selfie?
7: Oh, that's an easy one. Dino from the Flintstones. that's possible, right?
8: I mean,
7: I could do that. Maybe his bones. Sorry,
8: oh
7: kids.
8: God,
7: didn't
8: terrible.
7: Mean to do go there. I think the Repco thing replaces the Birds of Prey, because I don't think they're doing it this year.
8: Yeah, I don't think so.
7: Which was a kind of cool program that they had. I stopped in a couple times, but it's reptiles and dinosaurs this year, kids. Now, if reptiles and dinosaur bones aren't your cup of tea, you know who is back for some old school fun? Our buddies from Retro Game Con. It looks like they will be at 5 of the city branches this summer, probably a few of the ones in the suburban areas. Pop Quiz Mags, name your 5 favorite retro video games. Go.
8: I knew you were going to ask me this, and I still don't have very good answers. Okay, so I do have at least one that I can play.
7: Go.
8: Super Mario Brothers when they go to Yoshi's Land.
7: Okay.
8: I can do that one. I'm not good at Pac-Man.
7: Okay.
8: What's the one where they're like trying to shoot things in the sky, and it was in the movie like Pixels? I don't know.
7: Okay.
8: That's
7: kids,
8: that's really
7: this could
8: sad.
7: Go on for another
8: so
7: 35 minutes. So
8: what,
7: for,
8: back at you. What about you? What are your
7: me,
8: 5? Yeah, what are yours?
7: Donkey Kong, Ms. Pac-Man, Mr. Do, the Popeye game, which was like in the late 80s, and Dig Dug. So there you go. Those were my 5.
8: I don't know which answer was more sad.
7: No, yours was obviously more sad because I knew what was going on. So as a public service reminder, this is Check It Out on Community FM with all things for the youths in our county libraries. I am your host, Maggie Foster.
8: No, I'm Tom. I don't want to be Tomas Walters.
7: Yes, you do.
8: All right, now back to our show, please.
7: Some programs for summer reading that have been in the branches for a year or two, and you will like this one, Mags. It's Benjamin Berry Circus Arts. You can learn about the art of juggling and spinning plates. You can catch this at Central or Monday. That's on the same day in August. Have you ever spun a plate?
8: No, when I've dropped one.
7: All right. You're halfway
8: often.
7: There. Halfway there, Mags.
8: Oh, my God. All right. Another familiar participant in the summer of 26 is Art with the Everson. They're going to do some hands-on art and learn what's happening at the museum all this summer.
7: Okay.
8: Now, if art is not your thing, we also have our friends from CNY Robotics. They're going to be doing a tech petting zoo. You can drive, program, and even build robots.
7: Saw that at Betts last year. It was kind of cool. There were kids that were driving like little mini bugs up the walls and stuff like that.
8: Okay.
7: And then other kids were putting stuff together. But another of the newer things for the younger patrons include the following: cartomancy. This is fortune telling with playing cards. You can find that at Monday Branch. There's live music with Colleen, and I'm going to mess this
8: Cateau.
7: Up. Cateau. And Jane Zell, thanks for the save. And that takes place at Beecham Branch. There are Stars of Aligned at Central with something called Planetarium Star Stories. You can learn about the Earth's orbit and zodiac constellations, and that will be at Hazard Branch.
8: All right, parents, this is a new one for the littles in your home on July 18th. That's a Saturday. Central Library, it's our first ever baby prom. Oh, I so want to go.
7: Oh, my gosh. So, Max, many of these kids are far ahead of me. I never even went to my prom. This is ridiculous.
8: Oh, I love it. The theme for the inaugural baby prom is Under the Sea. It's adorable. I'm sorry. I'm having little
7: All cute.
8: Babies and toddlers are encouraged to dress up. There's going to be a photo backdrop, music, and refreshments, and walk-ins are welcome. This is for ages 0 to 3.
7: Are they going to have some electronic dance music, too?
8: Yes.
7: For the kids? Like
8: techno baby prom.
7: I have no idea what to expect from this thing. I know it's like, I think it's on July 18th. I'm going to head over there and just check it out.
8: Check it out.
7: Just like our show.
8: Oh my gosh.
7: I'm so funny.
8: Ding, ding, ding.
7: One thing we have to get to, our brand new Reading Dragons cards will be handed out at all the city branches. This is city branch only right now, not dealing with the member libraries out in the county.
8: Yep.
7: It's a library version of kind of like Pokemon cards. You get a dinosaur-themed starter set of 3 cards. And then each week you go to a different branch and get cards designated for that specific library. You get the cards by reading a certain amount of time. And for attending certain events, you get specialty cards. So this sounds like a lot of fun. Can I start selling these on eBay, Mags?
8: So my first response is no, they're the library.
7: Come
8: so
7: on
8: it's
7: now.
8: Free. And that is why we are not going to give you access to any of the cards, Tomas.
7: Dang it.
8: All right. So few more unique and interesting summer programs going on in the city branches. Beecham will once again have the Adonfo Drummers.
7: Those guys are good. I like that program.
8: I think people like that one. Betts has something called Jurassic Slime. Yuck.
7: How do you feel about that?
8: I don't like slime. So, yeah, I'm sure all of our reading buddies do, though. Wacky thing at Mundy called Smoothie Bike, where you power up your blender by pedaling a bike to make a smoothie.
7: Science and nutrition.
8: Yes.
7: All wrapped into
8: exercise.
7: One bicycle / blender. I want to see this. I want to get there. People, come out and see this thing.
8: Unearth the stories.
7: Yes, exactly. Unearth a story. Also, if you find stuff like the Gem and Mineral Society interesting, stop by Payne on July 7th. Pettit has some fun dino crafts like a terrarium lantern and a pony bead keychain. And then Sewell has a sidewalk chalk art day and some face painting. And at White Branch, they're doing some painting with water blasters. You know those giant squirt guns?
8: Yes.
7: This sounds terrible.
8: Oh. All right. So remember that these are just the big ticket items. There's still regular crafting events at each and every branch in the city from July through late August. If you have questions about any of the summer reading fun, be sure to stop by any city branch, pick up the official 2026 summer reading program guide, or go to our website. Tom, can please get this one right?
7: Yes. It's OCPL.com.
8: No.
7: Wait. .edu. Wait. .gov.
8: All right. Someday, kids. Someday, reading buddies. But not today. No, Tomas. Our site is onlib.org. We have a landing page for you to check out many of the fun summer reading programs over the next few months.
7: Oh, right. Right.
8: Onlib.org.
7: And those programs are pretty informative. I've scanned through them and saw a lot of things that aren't just the programs, but even just the smaller like arts and crafts stuff that's going on for each of the city
8: and
7: branches.
8: Coloring pages.
7: Inquiring minds want to know, even you and I.
8: Yep.
7: So we've wrapped up another exciting episode dealing with the city branches, but be sure to look on the Facebook pages of the suburban libraries to see what they have to offer during the Summer of Dinosaurs. All for now, that's Maggie Foster. I'm Tom Walters. Our man on the board, the always entertaining Joel Stockton. Have a wonderful 4th of July, and happy birthday, Merca! You don't look a day over 243. So see you the next time on another thrilling edition of
8: Check It Out.

Hello, welcome to Classics for Kids. I'm Naomi Lewin. Only one piece of music has been declared the official march of the United States, honored on a postage stamp, and engraved on John Philip Sousa's tombstone. Sousa wrote the Stars and Stripes Forever down on paper on Christmas Day, 1896. But he actually composed the march, all of it, in his head first. While Sousa was on vacation in Europe, he heard that back in the States, his business manager, the man who organized all his band tours, had died. So Sousa caught the next ship home to America. The moment he got on board, Sousa started hearing a band in his head playing a march. As soon as the ship docked, Sousa went to his hotel and wrote down that march. He named it the Stars and Stripes Forever after the American flag he was so glad to see when he got home. There's a very particular form that most marches follow. They start with an introduction to set the tempo, let you know how fast the piece is going. Then comes the first strain. Strain is the march word for a theme or melody.

The first strain is usually full of energy, and it usually gets repeated. For the second strain of a march, the mood changes. The tempo or speed stays the same because you're not going to change the speed at which you're marching. But the melody is different.

It would be logical to think that after the second strain comes the third strain, but the next section of a march is called the trio. With the trio, the mood changes again. In the Stars and Stripes Forever, the trio is the big hit tune of the piece.

In most marches, the fourth strain comes right after the trio to round things out. But John Philip Sousa threw in some wonderful extras before the end of the Stars and Stripes Forever, starting with this great battle between the trombones and the trumpets.

Then there's a repeat of the trio, the hit tune, but with a difference. This time the piccolos have joined in. Hear them way up high?

D'Souza even made up a whole story to go with the different melodies in this march. He said that the hit tune in the trio stood for the northern part of the United States, the piccolos were the south, and the rowdy trombones were the Wild West. Souza made all the tunes fit together beautifully at the end.

As a conductor, John Philip Sousa knew how to put on a good show, so he also wrote a whole set of instructions for how bands should perform the Stars and Stripes Forever. By the end of the piece, the piccolos, trumpets, and trombones have all gotten up from their seats and marched to the front of the stage, playing straight to the audience. Sousa also wrote words to the whole march. You can find them on the Classics for Kids webpage. But you may already know some words for this march that Sousa didn't write. Because

Circuses don't go for the ducky words, but they do have an interesting use for the Stars and Stripes Forever. It's their disaster signal. When something goes terribly wrong during a circus performance, the band starts playing the Stars and Stripes Forever. That lets all the circus people know that they need to get themselves and the audience out of the tent as fast as possible. The Stars and Stripes Forever wasn't John Philip Sousa's personal favorite, but it is most people's favorite Sousa march. Next week on Classics for Kids, United States military bands. I'm Naomi Lewin. I write Classics for Kids and produce it with Tim Lanter at WGUC Cincinnati. Please join me for American military bands next time on Classics for Kids.

But I'm not afraid, baby. My rover crossed over, yes. If I

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1: I'm David Lombardo, and you're listening to WCNY's The Capitol Press Room. On today's show, we'll talk with Assemblymember Catalina Cruz, a Queens Democrat who's pushing legislation designed to make sure people giving statements to the police will be accurately translated if they're not proficient in English. Then we'll explore restrictions on a controversial herbicide that has been linked to Parkinson's and is banned in multiple countries, but is still allowed for regulated use in New York. And then we'll discuss legislation awaiting the governor's signature that would require the Hochul administration study the viability of personalized guns that would only fire in the hand of an authorized user. And finally, we'll dive into the world of licensed home care agencies, including whether the state makes it too difficult to get licensed and isn't doing enough oversight of unlicensed actors. It's all coming up right here on WCNY's The Capitol Press Room.
2: News in Washington, I'm Dan Ronan. President Trump is threatening more strikes on Iran, this in response to what he says are threats to assassinate him. But as NPR's Emily Fang reports, both Iran and the U.S. say they're open to resuming peace talks.
3: Trump wrote on Truth Social that, quote, 1,000 missiles are locked and loaded and aimed at Iran should Iran try to act on what he says are threats to assassinate him in, quote, many corners of the globe. But in a separate earlier post, the president also wrote that the U.S. had agreed to resume talks with Iran. This week, the U.S. launched strikes on dozens of sites across Iran after accusing Tehran of attacking ships in the Strait of Hormuz. The U.S. has been pushing Iran to declare the strait open. Iran's foreign ministry spokesperson blamed the U.S. for the recent escalation, saying it was the U.S. who violated a ceasefire first and that breaching commitments was an American, quote, habit.

0: not passing his voter ID election overhaul bill, the Save America Act. He did not veto the housing bill, and it automatically became law 10 days after he received the bill from Congress and did not take any action. Stephen Masaha, NPR News.
1: The Trump administration is making a shift in how the Endangered Species Act will be implemented and enforced by rescinding what it calls an outdated definition of the word harm. NPR's Ari Daniel reports.
2: For decades, federal agencies have defined harm broadly to encompass the alteration or degradation of habitats, actions that might interfere with an organism's feeding or reproduction, say. But the Department of the Interior has just narrowed its interpretation of the word, saying that harm refers only to the direct injury or killing of a member of an endangered species. Secretary Doug Burgum says, quote, "This action restores common sense, respects private property, provides much-needed certainty for landowners, and follows the statute Congress actually passed." But environmental groups worry the move could destroy wild places that endangered species depend on, undermining the protections that have helped sustain them. Ari Daniel, NPR News.
1: Overnight, Russian military attacks in Kyiv injured 11. You're listening to NPR News. Work crews are once again draining the Lincoln Memorial reflecting pool in Washington, this in an attempt to make repairs when algae began growing after a Trump-hired contractor made renovations before the July 4th holiday. President Trump says the work is needed because of vandalism, but critics say it's because of shoddy work. Spain has advanced to the World Cup semifinals with a 2-1 win over Belgium. Steve Futterman reports from Los Angeles.
3: Spanish fans here in L.A. were ecstatic. The match wasn't decided until the final minutes. Spain, the favorite, jumped out to a 1-0 lead at the 30-minute mark. But just 11 minutes later, Belgium tied it at 1-1. It was the first goal given up by Spain in the entire World Cup. It stayed that way until the 88th minute. That's when Mikel Merino kicked a rebound shot into the net for the win. David Lafado traveled here from Barcelona.
4: We've seen that Spain has the best team in Europe and in the world. We are going to win the World Cup.
3: That may be easier said than done. Next up for Spain, a semifinal match against the top-performing team in the World Cup, France. For NPR News, I'm Steve Futterman at the World Cup in Los Angeles.
1: A 61-year-old passenger on a Ryanair Greece to Germany flight suffered serious injuries on Friday when he was partially sucked out of the plane after a window broke after takeoff. The man sustained neck and shoulder injuries as well as a friction burn. Passengers say they heard a loud bang, oxygen mask dropped, and the plane began losing altitude. This is NPR News.
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6: I'm David Lombardo, and this is WCNY's The Capitol Press Room. In one of the closer votes this past legislative session, Democratic state lawmakers pushed through a bill responding to the linguistic needs of people reporting criminal activity but aren't necessarily proficient in English. The measure would set forth procedures for taking statements with the goal of getting an accurate interpretation. For more on the measure, we're joined by the bill's assembly sponsor, attorney and Queens Democrat Catalina Cruz. Well, let's talk about the need for this bill. Can you talk about the circumstances in the criminal system where you envision this language gap needing to be addressed?
7: You know, one of the things that's important for listeners and viewers to understand about this particular bill is that there's been this longstanding understanding, and frankly, it's the law, that when you step into court and you don't speak English, you're going to get an interpreter by law. But what happens before that? What happens when you are a complainant, when you are a victim of a crime, when you're a witness of a crime, and you provide information to law enforcement, and that information is later used to bring charges or to have someone end up in court? At those particular initial interactions, there's a requirement that someone be provided with a certified interpreter, or someone who can accurately translate or interpret whatever accusations, whatever statement you're giving, even if that statement is later used in court. And that has led to cases being overturned.

0: turn. I mean, it's one of the reasons why I couldn't understand why some of my Republican colleagues were opposing it. They're all about law enforcement and, you know, making sure they were protecting victims. And this bill actually would ensure that anyone who's being accused of a crime can't just get off simply because the person accusing them didn't speak the language. And it was all of a sudden determined that the translation was inaccurate.
1: Well, how has law enforcement responded to this situation under the status quo? Because I have to imagine, especially in New York City, there are departments with officers who speak multiple languages and are probably brought into certain situations. And then upstate, there's probably more of a scramble when you have to address someone's needs if they're not proficient in English. So is there a sense of what's going on? Are there any formal arrangements in certain police departments, for example?
0: So in the city of New York, you know, there is a requirement that they have what's called an iSpeak, meaning iSpeak this XYZ language card that is generally presented by an officer to someone when they're interacting and it's clear that they don't speak the language. There are contracts with interpreting agencies. They're able to pull out their phone, call an interpreter, and get somebody on the line right away. In upstate New York, it's a little bit more complicated. You know, I've been an attorney for 15 years, and I've heard horrible stories of ICE agents being used as interpreters, which right now is pretty problematic. You do not want someone who's a victim of a crime, whether they have status or not, is irrelevant at that point, to have to be in the presence of an ICE agent as an interpreter. And, you know, not every interaction is going to lead to a charge, but we want to make sure that if it does, we don't actually preclude people from getting justice simply because their main language isn't English. The other piece of this is that, frankly, there's already many arrangements in bigger cities like New York City to have interpreting services. The piece is that they're not required to then have whatever has been translated be certified as accurate interpretation that can later be used in court. So yes, you're required to provide an interpreter. No, you're not required to certify that there's an accurate representation of the statement in order for it to then later be used in court.
1: What is the significance of that certification in your eyes?
0: You know, having worked with great and not so great interpreters in my career, I can tell you that it's a difference between someone making a statement that clearly can make out the facts of a crime and can lead to a charge and could lead to a conviction, and someone making a statement that is interpreted as being anything less than. And it deprives a victim of justice. It deprives our state of its duty to protect people. And frankly, it's xenophobic and racist. And we should be making sure that we are not precluding people from getting justice simply because their main language may not be English. And, you know, and it's also important for people to understand that it isn't just, oh, I don't speak English at all. There's people who speak a little bit of English. There's people who speak some English, but they might be more comfortable, especially at a time of heightened need, like after they've been a victim of a crime or they've witnessed a crime, where they're better able to communicate in their mother language.
1: So the bill talks about laying out two alternative procedures for taking statements from deponents with limited English proficiency. What are you looking to require if this bill becomes law?
0: I think the main thing is a certification. One is a certification that here's the statement in the native language and in the language of the deponent, and here's the English translation. And I, as the interpreter, I'm saying not only am I qualified to do the interpretation, but these two are accurate statements and can later be used. The second version of that is I'm only presenting an English version of the document, and I'm presenting an additional statement that says I've heard the statement, I'm certifying that I've interpreted, and this can later be used in court. And it's important to do that because you never know what the circumstances might be. And we want to make sure that we're providing our law enforcement agencies enough of a chance to do it either way and to make sure that they're able to meet the needs of the situation.
1: Well, before we move on, let me reintroduce you for listeners just joining us. I'm David Lombardo, and this is WCNY's The Capitol Press Room, and we're speaking with Assemblymember Catalina Cruz, a Queens Democrat. So right now, the state is required to provide various services in different languages in certain settings. Would you like to see police departments piggyback on that infrastructure in any way? I mean, is that an opportunity for some sort of shared services?
0: It would be ideal because there's already a system set up through the state. You know, the state began through an executive order of language access that I believe began with five main languages, and then it's now expanded to, I think, like the top seven or eight in the particular area. And it requires state agencies to translate documents and to translate those interactions with the public to those languages. There's contracts already there. There's money already there. So why not make it so that these localities can use some of those resources? In the city of New York and other bigger cities like Buffalo, and I'm sure Syracuse and other bigger cities, they already have many of these same systems. So I think it's a matter of making sure that we're utilizing existing systems to ensure that this law is carried out the way that we need it to be carried out.
1: Well, sticking with the implementation side of things, during the assembly debate, one of your GOP colleagues said he understood the need for the legislation, but questioned what the implementation would look like if the law enforcement entities around the state were trying to utilize more translators. For example, how would they go about paying for that? So is there anything that you think the state could do to ensure a smooth adoption of this measure, or can this just be sort of an unfunded mandate from Albany?
0: You know, we love, what is it, the other side of the aisle loves to say that we love unfunded mandates. Look, I think there's already a system, there's already contracts. Many of these localities are already using them for non-law enforcement purposes. And so I think it's a matter, it's going to be a community to community decision. There's going to be districts and cities and counties where there is already a translation contract and system, and they could just be piggybacked for law enforcement. And there's others where there might need to be support from the state. I'm not closed off to the idea of support from the state. I think as long as we are meeting the needs of New Yorkers, because these are New Yorkers, whether folks like it or not, these are New Yorkers. We need to make sure that it's being done the right way.
1: We've been having this conversation through the lens of the criminal court system. What about the civil side of things? Is this an issue that needs to be addressed as well? Or are there any sort of safeguards to ensure that someone who's not proficient in English can either defend a case or bring a case or be a witness in a case, for example?
0: So in those particular instances, it can be a little bit different. Once you get into court, there's always interpretation. But before that, it's going to be up to the private attorney working with the defendant or the plaintiff on a particular case to provide that. I mean, it would be, I think, a dream come true for a lot of private practitioners not to have to shell out additional money for an interpreter to make sure that their clients are getting their day in court in the way that they should. But right now, in the private sector, it's up to the attorney and the particular client before they get into court, and the court system provides it afterwards.
1: And in terms of the status quo on the criminal side of things, the statements that we've been talking about that, say, law enforcement might collect, has the court system weighed in at all on what is expected of police departments or the threshold that they want to see used in terms of what they'll consider from someone who might not be proficient in English?
0: There hasn't been an official weighing in. There's been court cases that have issued opinions about what would constitute enough of a misinterpretation, for lack of a better word, in order to overturn a case. It's one of the reasons we brought the legislation forward, to make sure that cases are not being overturned. But if you're asking if the court system itself has said, yes, we like this bill, no, we don't like it, and here's what we need, they have not.
1: Well, finally, why aren't you worried about this mandate, having someone sign an affidavit attesting to the accuracy of their interpretation, having some sort of chilling effect? I mean, it might discourage that person who is going to rely on that high school Spanish from offering some sort of translation services that might be good, but maybe now they're going to be afraid to step up to the plate.
0: Well, it depends on who we're talking about. I don't think that it's the place of law enforcement to make an interpretation. I think they need to be doing the investigatory piece of whatever case is in front of them. But I think interpreting, unless it's an absolute emergency, I don't think it's their role. You know, if we're talking about, which is an example that was raised during the debate by one of my colleagues in the Republican Party, what happens in communities that are more rural and languages that are more obscure, if there's a cousin or a friend or someone that speaks the language, they could be used. If it's a language that's obscure, if there's nobody else available, that would still be allowed. They'd still have to sign that affidavit that says, I'm proficient in XYZ language, and this is an accurate interpretation in whatever one of the two versions that we discussed earlier.
1: Well, we've been speaking with Assemblymember Catalina Cruz. She is a Queens Democrat. Assemblymember, thank you so much for making the time.
0: Thank you so much for having me, David.
1: 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I'm David Lombardo, and this is WCNY's The Capitol Press Room. Back in the spring, we heard from the State Farm Bureau about their opposition to legislation restricting the use of paraquat, a controversial herbicide that has been linked to Parkinson's disease and the use of which has been banned in multiple countries. To consider the merits of restrictions here in New York, we're joined by Zach Hardy, Senior State Government Relations Manager for the Michael J. Fox Foundation for Parkinson's Research. Welcome back to the show, Zach.
2: Thank you, David. Appreciate you having me on.
1: Well, according to the EPA, paraquat is highly toxic. One small sip can be, quote, fatal, and there is no antidote. At the same time, though, the EPA lays out usage guidelines for the safe usage of paraquat. So there's clearly a danger, but it sounds like it can be mitigated. What do you make of that balance?
2: So that's exactly right, David. Right now, the EPA has laid out quite a lengthy set of restrictions around paraquat and its usage, really geared to protect folks who are handling it. And that is primarily, really exclusively, farm workers. Mm-hmm. And while those are encouraging steps just in terms of their general day-to-day activities on farmland, we know through decades of research and science that paraquat is so good at what it does, which is being a toxic herbicide and killing weeds, that it has the ability to harm humans. And that's not just when it comes to the farm workers who are handling this, even with all of their protective gear. We have concerns that that is enough to really protect them, but also how paraquat, the volatilization of it, how it can really spread beyond where it is being applied. Those are concerns that through those decades of research have really come to the forefront and posed more questions than answers in terms of whether or not this is the type of chemical that can be used safely, and if the risks outweigh the dangers of it. And we strongly believe that that answer is no. And what the EPA has done for many years is just continue to restrict its use. Several years ago, they limited use on golf courses because there, in part, there was a lot of research showing that areas that paraquat was applied to on golf courses, folks had higher incidences of certain diseases, including Parkinson's. So we see this as a slow rolling movement on the federal level in terms of the EPA continuing to chip away at where and when paraquat can be used. And really the only answer to fully ensure that it does not pose risk to public health is to ban it once and for all. Mm.
1: Well, the legislation that's floating around New York would make it illegal to sell or distribute paraquat starting in 2028. And it doesn't, though, lay out a plan for state environmental officials or scientists to do further testing. It basically just closes the door on the use of paraquat. Is there an argument to be made that if we are going to ban it, if we say there are too many questions right now, that we should explore further uses? I mean, is there a case to be made for additional research while there's a ban?
2: One could argue that there could be additional research, but what we would point to is that there already is a incredible amount of research to show just how dangerous paraquat is to public health, and in particular, its risks to an increased risk of developing Parkinson's disease. That includes everything from meta-analyses, you know, covering different studies and cases looking into this. And this is research dating back to the 90s. And there have been many instances where folks have asked for additional research. And what that research shows is nothing good about the use of paraquat. So we really do strongly stand behind available science and research that shows the dangers. We think it is to the point where lawmakers can look at that plethora of research and say, this is too dangerous to be utilized anywhere, and that we can use alternatives that are out there that can be effective, that are safe or more safe compared to paraquat, and don't have the kind of documented links to neurodegenerative diseases like Parkinson's disease. So that would be what we have to say about the current state of research. You know, for us, this has been an issue that for years, you know, Parkinson's advocates have talked about environmental risk factors because only 10 to 20% of Parkinson's cases are linked to genetics. So that leaves a really big question mark around where that other 80% or so of cases are really coming from. And we do believe that environmental risk factors are a part of what causes Parkinson's, and paraquat is one of the clearest examples through decades of research that show the use of a certain chemical and how it can lead to an increased risk of developing Parkinson's.
1: So while there are alternatives to paraquat and its herbicide functions, I've heard from the Farm Bureau that there are downsides to those as well. So if the state is going to restrict paraquat, is there a case to be made for the state also stepping in to help ease the burden of that transition, whether it's subsidies to cover the cost of weeds being manually removed or the lower yield that you might get from some of the other alternative deterrents to weeds? I mean, should the state be trying to smooth out any sort of transition away from paraquat?
2: It's an incredibly important consideration, David. You know, we absolutely recognize the importance of the work that farm workers do every day, and their livelihoods are built upon their farms and being able to produce their crops. So it's important to consider any effects of further regulation or banning certain chemicals. When it comes to paraquat, what we actually saw earlier this year in Vermont, which became the first state to ever ban paraquat statewide, is there was robust discussion amongst lawmakers and their constituents, and particularly stakeholders in the agricultural community, to talk about what that would look like and to make sure that they are involved in the legislative process, that this isn't coming as a surprise, that this isn't meant to, you know, gravely impact their ability to do their work. That's an important piece of this conversation. At the end of the day, I think this bill really represents a public health bill, first and foremost. And arguably, it is farm workers, despite all of the regulations and all of the steps they take to protect themselves when applying paraquat. It really is farm workers who are at the front line of potentially being exposed to this incredibly dangerous herbicide. So it is an important conversation. It's one that I encourage lawmakers to have with their constituents, because anytime that there is conversation about legislation, and particularly when it comes to regulating chemicals, or in this case, an herbicide like paraquat, it's important to hear from stakeholders. And I think compromise can come to where the agricultural community is understanding of a shift potentially in the availability of paraquat and what they can do to continue to have something that effectively controls their weeds.
1: Thinking about the Vermont restrictions, though, it's my understanding that farmers using paraquat on fruit-producing orchards, berries, and small fruit crops will have until 2030 to transition away from the controversial herbicide. So is there an argument to be made that New York's restrictions should have maybe a longer time horizon for implementation like Vermont?
2: Well, I think the way that the bill was introduced this year, you know, obviously it did not get past the legislature by adjournment this year, and that's and the language is introduced as 2028. Moving into 2027, the question is certainly open of whether lawmakers want to take a look at the specific language in terms of an implementation date. But I think, again, what Vermont showed was compromise. And what it showed was being able to look at the interests of all of the constituents that those lawmakers represented. And we were really pleased to be able to work with them on that effort. So I think it will be important once the legislature takes a look at this in 2027 to hear from different stakeholders. And I think there is a path ahead that prioritizes public health and also ensures that farm workers are able to continue to do their job.
1: And finally, the last time we talked was in 2024, and you were campaigning for the state to set up a Parkinson's disease registry. Where do things stand with that after the governor signed that bill in late 2024?
2: Yeah, so we are happy to report that the Department of Health has launched their dashboard for their Parkinson's disease registry. It is available on their website, and it includes really comprehensive data on county level statistics related to Parkinson's disease, statewide data available as well. It is a really incredible resource to see visually on a map what the different levels of incidence and prevalence are throughout the state of New York. And we are really pleased to have been able to work with the legislature and also earn the support of the governor to be able to get that project off the ground and have the Department of Health implement it as quickly as they did.
1: Well, we've been speaking with Zach Hardy. He's the Senior State Government Relations Manager for the Michael J. Fox Foundation for Parkinson's Research. Zach, thank you so much for making the time. Really appreciate it.
2: Appreciate it, David.
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1: I'm David Lombardo, and you're listening to WCNY's The Capitol Press Room. For years, Democrats in New York's state legislature have been exploring how to use advanced technology to address gun crimes, whether it's a long-stalled effort to require a unique stamp on bullets fired from specific guns, to legislation approved along partisan lines during the 2026 legislative session that would require the Hochul administration study the viability of, quote, smart guns in order to ensure only an authorized user is firing a weapon. For more on this legislation and the use of technological breakthroughs for the purpose of gun control, we're checking in with Carrie Racion, Executive Director of Yale School of Public Health's Firearm Injury Prevention Team and a member of the Regional Gun Violence Research Consortium at the Rockefeller Institute of Government. Thanks for making the time, Carrie.
4: Hi, thanks for having me, David.
1: Well, the legislation that I mentioned at the top would require the State Division of Criminal Justice Services to explore the technological viability of personalized handguns, which would be, quote, reasonably resistant to being fired except when activated by the lawful owner or other users authorized by the lawful owner. I've seen this technology in action in movies like Skyfall and The Fifth Element, but is this something that exists in a practical way in 2026?
4: So thanks for the question. It's, you know, I think it's a promising emerging technology. I wouldn't say that we have, you know, solved the technological advancement here. I'd say we're in the early phases of figuring out exactly how to make firearms smart that might be new to the market. And then, of course, there is also like how do we make firearms that are already in existence, like the stock, which are, you know, hundreds of millions of firearms, smart as well. So like we have a long way to go in figuring out both like how to do new firearms and existing firearms and to make them smart.
1: Well, yeah, I want to get into the existing guns, which, as you pointed out, is a boatload of guns across the country. But in terms of how this might be utilized for new weapons moving forward, is this something that firearm makers are actively studying? Is it something that gun control advocates are the ones studying? Who's doing this type of research?
4: So research, you know, I would say probably, you know, everybody's researching new things, but the extent to which we know about the research is, you know, not as robust, right? If a firearm industry manufacturer is doing industry research, that's going to be proprietary and not necessarily something that the general public knows about. But I'm confident that those things are happening. I think, yes, advocates and those that just sort of want less firearm injury, like myself, are studying this. I also think, you know, another sort of rail of where we're seeing this sort of safe technology, biometrics, et cetera, is in the area of secure storage. We're seeing a lot of emergence of biometrics happening there. And industry is certainly studying that as well as, you know, those interested in firearm injury prevention. So that's like another tier of this. to your question about whether or not this is viable for the market, you know, right now we have sort of smaller manufacturers interested in introducing this technology. We haven't really seen it coming, at least not in a market way, from our large manufacturers, like, you know, your Glocks, your SIGs, et cetera, that have like a large amount of the market share. We're seeing this from smaller manufacturers, which does a couple of things. One, it's not as accessible to people. Like, you don't see the smaller firearms dealers on the shelves of the stores in the way you see the big names, right? That's true with any product. Number two, it means that the cost is going to be still quite high, right? Because in a free market, the more people that are introducing technology, the more competition you have, that drives price down towards our equilibrium. And so we're not, you know, these smaller firearm dealers just don't have the market share to really be able to do that, even though what they're doing may be really innovative and something that larger manufacturers take up later or that government can incentivize the uptake of, et cetera. So right now it's still pretty costly. I would say though, even, you know, with what the market is doing right now, a sort of larger barrier is that this is not our first rodeo with smart technology. Smart technology actually was introduced for some firearms as early as like the mid 90s. Saw another round in like the, you know, the 2014s or so.
1: And what did that look like in the 90s or 2014? What was smart technology at that point?
4: So different. It was really different. We didn't have the sort of fingerprint technology that we do now. And so actually, like, those firearms, the user wore a watch that paired with the gun. And as you might imagine, we didn't have the Wi-Fi capabilities that we have now either.
1: Or Bluetooth.
4: And so firearm users experienced reliability problems, right? The gun didn't pair with the watch really well. And so I think actually sort of getting over some of this reputational reliability of this like old technology, which no one is using anymore. Like, that's not what's in the sort of smart gun technology of today. The smart gun technology of today, just like any technology of today, is light years where we were in the mid 1990s. But we're still carrying, I think, some of those reputational concerns about reliability, misfiring, et cetera, that was present in that early round of smart gun technology. And so we have like a couple of barriers. We have to get it to market, we have to get the cost down, and we have to convince firearm owners that this is not making a trade-off with the reliability of their firearm, right? If they needed their firearm in a high-stress situation, that the smart gun technology would not erode their ability to use their firearm in a high-stress situation.
1: Well, thinking about the expectations for something like this moving forward, if it is rolled out in new firearms, because I think adapting the existing stock of guns probably represents a major challenge. But if it was just to be rolled out in new firearms, what would that mean for gun safety, whether it's police officers and, you know, not being shot with their own weapons or guns being trafficked illegally? I mean, what are the expectations in terms of gun safety?
4: Yeah, so it's really promising and really exciting for someone, you know, that studies firearm injury prevention. So usually it's looking at like a fingerprint or biometric technology. So the firearm owner would program their fingerprint and then into the weapon. And when the firearm recognizes that biometric fingerprint, then the firearm could be used. And so you know, if a firearm were taken from a law enforcement officer in a struggle or something like that, could not be turned against them because that fingerprint would not be recognized. Similarly, in a home, if a child were to get a firearm, if that fingerprint is not recognized, et cetera. Over, you know, 250,000 firearms are stolen from vehicles every year in this country. If those are stolen, but it doesn't recognize the fingerprint, that firearm is essentially useless to the person who has stolen it. Maybe they can, I don't know, use the ammo or some parts or something like that, but it's not an operable firearm in any meaningful way. And so really, really promising for that kind of firearm injury prevention. What I do want to just say and sort of caution and put like a caveat around all of this, it's about 60% of firearm deaths in our country are actually from suicide. And so it's not clear to me that this technology would necessarily impact those numbers if the firearms are being used by the authorized user. Certainly, if a child got a hold of a firearm in a home and is not an authorized user, that could, you know, hopefully prevent that kind of firearm suicide. But really, I think firearm safety technology is most promising in reducing sort of our criminal firearm injury and also young children, unintentional shootings, that kind of thing. That's where I see this being the most useful.
1: Well, what about that existing stock of firearms? And for context, I read on the Trace that more than 500 million firearms have been produced in the U.S. since 1900. So there's a couple guns out there. Is it realistic to think that you could ever adapt all of those guns? And if it's not realistic, is there any point to updating new guns with this technology once it becomes viable?
4: Sure. Well, you know, I mean, 500 million produced, but we don't have that many in circulation. So people do sort of get rid of their firearms either through buybacks or just sort of getting rid of them. Or they, you know, when my dad's estate, when my father passed, there were several firearms and we just handed them over to law enforcement. There were not high quality firearms in any, you know, stretch of the imagination. So people do get rid of their firearms in scale. So 500, even though manufactured, is not what we have in circulation.
1: Sure.
4: But we have a lot. But like to your point, there's a lot. So there is also technology looking especially at semi-automatic pistols, which are your sort of non-revolver pistols that can fit onto the firearm and then transform that firearm to being a smart gun that uses fingerprint technology. So it's called the company that I'm the most aware of is Bosslock that does this. There could be others, but I think they have a unique product. And it transforms any firearm into being a smart gun that is this pistol. So we could, they range anywhere in cost from $200 to $300. That's expensive for some firearm owners, but it might be worth it. I think for a lot of firearm owners, it is worth it. And so we could do that with the stock. And then, of course, we need to look at other forms of technology, our sort of rifle technology, et cetera, whether or not those can be transformed into being smart guns. But most crimes, and indeed most suicides, are perpetrated by handguns. And so if we could think about making the handgun stock and flow, both new and old, safer, that would go a long way. There's not going to be one thing that we're going to do, right? Like if we're looking for one silver bullet, pardon the pun, to sort of fix our firearm injury prevention problem in the United States, we're not going to do that. But I do think this is worth exploring and could make a meaningful impact in firearm safety, reducing those injuries in a way that doesn't impede constitutional rights and also makes firearm owners sort of less subject to crime themselves, either through theft of their firearm, et cetera. And so I think it's promising on a lot of different dimensions.
1: If we do get to a point where this technology is viable, do you think we should just let the market decide how it's going to be deployed, or does there need to be a government mandate that it is utilized on new guns, and even potentially more controversially, that people with existing guns have to get their guns retrofitted?
4: I think we need to study the efficacy of it first, right? Like, I think there could be unintended consequences. And one of the things I like about New York's bill that you forwarded me is that it has something to study. I think before we think about like what our policy response should be, we should think about efficacy of these things. And again, this is an emerging market and we need to think about how to get the market right. I also think there's a middle ground that we can think about between sort of, you know, let the market do it and mandates, which is thinking about government subsidies to incentivize people to do this, right? To allow an element of choice. I do think, though, you know, one of the things that many governments could do is to think about when a firearm is not in use, how to store that firearm. Smart technology is like on the storage continuum. There's a whole lot of things in between. And storage that is biometric and quickly accessible that sort of integrates that sort of moves us along this continuum, I think is actually much more viable and is going to get firearm owners to come along with us in a way that mandates would not. I do think mandating things often creates a lot of resistance, even to really good ideas. And we should be thinking about ways to do this with the firearm community as opposed to sort of telling them what's best.
1: Well, we've been speaking with Carrie Racion. She's the executive director of Yale School of Public Health's Firearm Injury Prevention Team and a member of the Regional Gun Violence Research Consortium at the Rockefeller Institute of Government. Carrie, thank you so much for making the time. I really appreciate it.
4: Thanks so much. It was a pleasure.
1: Support for the Capitol Press Room comes from O'Donnell & Associates, a public affairs firm providing strategic guidance to businesses and nonprofits on navigating policy and regulatory issues. 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As New York's population ages, there is more and more attention to the importance of home care services for the state's seniors, as well as New Yorkers with disabilities. And while there has been a lot of attention in recent years on the administration of the state's consumer-directed care program, home care can take a lot of different forms, and operators face a variety of challenges. So we wanted to shine a light on licensed home care service agencies, including how they get licensed and their role in the continuum of care. So we're checking in with Gwen Crossett, a registered nurse who founded Constant Care 24/7, which is licensed to coordinate and perform home care with nurses and home health aides, as well as provide companion services. Welcome to the show, Gwen.
5: Hi, how are you?
1: I'm good. So for starters, what are the services that licensed home care service agencies can provide, and how do you see their role in the continuum of care for seniors or New Yorkers maybe with disabilities?
5: Yeah, so a licensed home care agency is called a LHCSA, is very different than a certified home health agency, which is called a CHA. Those are the acronyms. A CHA is an agency that performs skilled care such as physical therapy, occupational therapy, and Medicare is reimbursing their services. It's usually done for an acute need. Licensed home care agencies are providing personal care services so someone can remain at home. So these services, if you are private pay, are not covered by Medicare. Dressing, bathing, meal preparation, transferring assistance, toileting assistance, things that are going to help you stay in your own home, but are not acute. So they would be called custodial, meaning custodial care, which means, you know, to continue staying at what we call in the nursing world, baseline. So they provide those services. And then the other service that is provided by LHCSA can be nursing services. And you have to be a nurse in order to function as a nurse through a licensed agency. So without this license, I can't employ nurses to do nursing, med pre-pours, any type of wound care, evaluations and assessments, nursing assessments. You have to work under LHCSA to be a nurse, unless you are a sole proprietor and working for yourself, but you cannot employ nurses. So there's that oversight. And then we're regulated by the Department of Health.
1: And for a licensed home care service agency, if it's providing services to someone, what is the frequency of visits like? Can it range a wide gamut in terms of daily to less frequently?
5: Yes. So we have clients that are patients of ours that we may see once a month for a case management visit, once a week for an hour. We might be performing a skilled nursing visit. And then we can also have the caregiver, such as a home health aide or PCA, go in there up to 24 hours a day. So they can go in there an hour a day all the way up to 24/7. But that care is overseen by a nurse. So it's managed by a nurse, a registered nurse. So there is oversight with those disciplines, such as PCAs and home health aides.
1: And I believe you described the payment model as private pay. So does that mean these are services that are really only available to people if they've got long-term care insurance or the ability to pay out of pocket on an ongoing basis? Or do other types of coverage, like a state-run Medicaid plan or other types of coverage, maybe foot the bill?
5: Yeah, so a licensed home care agency such as LHCSA is private pay or Medicaid. Mm. So we can accept Medicaid as LHCSA. Or it could be private pay. So you fall into one of those two categories when you're with a licensed home care agency.
1: And what is the demand for a licensed home care agency like right now in the areas that you serve? Do you find that there are more providers than, say, consumers demanding this? Or is this like most things in the healthcare space where the providers can't keep up with the demand?
5: So I'm in Central New York. I'm in Syracuse. But I, you know, I do talk to other providers across the state, both, you know, Buffalo, Rochester, Albany, and also downstate, and especially in the rural areas up in the North Country. There is a huge demand for personal care. There's companion agencies in a lot of New York State because you don't have to be licensed, but they're very limited in what they can do. They're not allowed to do any hands-on. So if they're doing more than meal preparation or reminding, our buzzwords are oversight, supervision, redirection, housekeeping, meal preparation, and med reminders. That's what a companion agency does when it falls into putting our hands on dressing, bathing, toileting, showering. Those things have to be done by a licensed agency. So there is a huge need for the hands-on services because nobody in this space is getting better, right? So we're aging, we're trying to age in place. We may start out in the companion arena and then we might have to move into more of a skilled need. And so clients are having to, if they're not going with a licensed home care agency, because they would have to switch agencies once they're out of the companion care, they exceed those retention standards. So huge need all over the place. I can, just from experience, I can tell you that, you know, my phone rings off the hook. Other agencies are referring to us because we have the license and they don't. There's definitely a need, but I do understand the way the state is handing out licenses because they also have to oversee those licenses. And so, you know, they can't just give them to anybody who wants to apply to them. So I get that part of it, but it's not, you know, 11,500 people every day in this country turn 65. So this problem is going to get worse, not better.
1: Well, let's talk a little bit about that licensing, because for about 4 years until the spring of 2022, there was a de facto moratorium on the licensing of new licensed home care service agencies. And now, in order to get licensed, there is a presumption of no public need if there are five or more of these agencies already operating in a county. What is the effect of that hoop that agencies will need to clear in order to demonstrate that they are needed? What is the effect of that on agencies like yourself that want to be in this space? Is it presenting a difficult hurdle?
5: Absolutely. So the presumption of, you know, five or more agencies in a county. Now think about that. You know, I live in Onondaga County. There's approximately 500,000 people that live in this county, and five licensed agencies are not home care agencies like myself. They can be assisted living licenses through, you know, they have to have LHCSA licenses too. So the way that they set that up is, it doesn't work, you know, because you automatically are disqualified if you have five or more. And there are very few counties in the state of New York that have less than five. I tried to look into going up to Jefferson County, which is a pretty rural county, and Watertown is the biggest city up there, and there's five up there. So we're not even able to apply to help. And I know there's a huge need because I've talked to providers up there. I've talked to referral services up there. So I don't know how they came up with that. I don't know if they, you know, that's a really good question, but the math doesn't math to me.
1: Well, then, what about those agencies that are practicing in this space and the oversight by state health officials? Because scope of practice is something that is heavily regulated in New York, but when the rubber meets the road and someone is in a room with someone, it's kind of hard to police what they're actually doing. And then there's the different forms that care can take, especially if someone is not on the up and up about how they're marketing themselves and how they're trying to solicit new clients. So what are you seeing on that side of things?
5: Yeah, so I'm seeing the huge need, and I, you know, it's a supply and demand issue, and I get why people are starting their little mom and pop shops, as I call it. but you know, there's a lot of different problems, but you know, there's the need. So my mom needs to be taken care of. I don't really care. And I don't have all the information that I have. I don't understand what Elixir is, what a companion is, you know, what a registry is, what are all those models. I just want my mom taken care of. So I find a lot of smaller business owners may not even know what they don't know. And a lot of them are getting into this space because they see a need. They want to help people, but they don't understand all the regulations. So there's that problem. There's also, you know, the licensing is for me to get my license. First of all, I couldn't apply for one because we had more than five. So I had to buy another license that was being handed back in. That was a 3-year process. 3 years it took me to get the license. And if I didn't have the legal team working for me and my consultants working for me, I don't think I would have ever gotten it done, to be honest with you, because I'm working on my day-to-day business and I'm trying to take care of people and I'm trying to be a registered nurse and I'm trying to run a business. There's no way without the resources and the means that I could have gotten that done. So there's that barrier. What frustrates me is, you know, I had to go through all this painstaking process and it cost me hundreds of thousands of dollars, to be honest with you. And then I turn around and there are people doing the same thing I'm doing without a license. So, but I get it. I get it at the same time. You know, people need care and families don't care. They really just don't care. They just want help for their loved one. So there's not enough surveyors either. You know, there are not enough people that are out there policing this stuff. But now I'm on the radar. I'm being policed because I have a license. But Joe Schmo down the street who doesn't have a license, they're not going to be policed, especially if they stay under the radar.
1: Well, finally, what about the consumer side of things? What advice would you have for a senior or maybe someone whose parents are aging and they're looking for not necessarily that acute care, but that more basic home care assistance so they can stay in their home? What advice would you have for them as they're looking for the right provider for them or how to prepare for that type of decision?
5: Yeah. So I do believe in doing business legally in a safe, legal manner with liability insurance and workers' comp and disability and all of the things that we have to protect us as business owners and also protect the caregiver. So I would say to families, try to not hire Janie down the street or a friend of a friend, because it's all good until it's not, right? It's all good until she slips and falls and, you know, can't work anymore because she hit her head. Now she has a head injury from your sidewalk. And now you're getting sued or you're getting stolen from because you didn't really vet that person. So I would say try to find help through a legal entity that is a business and that is registered and is practicing within their scope, such as a licensed home care agency or a companion agency. Or reach out to a care management organization because they can help hook you up with the right resources that are, you know, care management organizations are big here in New York State and all over the country. And they are bound by certain ethics that they should be referring you to people that are licensed, insured, and doing business above board, you know. So I would recommend that people, you know, try to go with and really doing a little bit of vetting themselves. Like, how do you vet your caregivers? What are your regulations? What can and can't you do? You know, in asking those questions. And if you don't know how to ask those questions, we have this lovely thing called AI now, which can give us really great information and do a little bit of research prior to having your loved one helped. So.
1: Well, we've been speaking with Gwen Crossett. She's a registered nurse who founded Constant Care 24/7. Gwen, thank you so much for making the time. I really appreciate it.
5: Thank you. I appreciate your time.
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1: 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I also would like to thank some of our underwriters today, the law firm of Pusquet Holstein, and also Landscapes East for helping support the program that you're hearing today. And today I'm joined by a special guest, his first appearance on the show, Judd Legum, a nationally recognized journalist behind Popular Information, independent newsletter dedicated to accountability journalism. He founded the newsletter as an early Substack adopter in 2018 and has since developed a subscriber base that has grown to the six figures. Judd also founded the digital news publication Think Progress in 2005 and served as Hillary Clinton's research director during her 2008 campaign. Now, I learned about Judd through an article he wrote about local newspapers publishing large amounts of articles with discount codes and other incentives to promote gambling through various sports books and services like Kalshi and Polymarket. And that despite the article being written from a national perspective, a significant portion of it dealt with Syracuse. Not only was I fascinated by what he described in his reporting, but as I learned more about Judd, I learned that he is someone who thinks very deeply about the local news crisis, how people consume information today, and I invite him to join us on the show. We're very excited to welcome him here today. Judd, how are you doing?
2: I'm doing well. Thanks for having me.
1: Yeah, it's really a pleasure to speak with you. So tell me, first of all, a little about your newsletter, Popular Information, coming up on a decade of publishing that. Tell me what you write about and how you describe it to someone who's not familiar.
2: Well, I would say it's fairly eclectic as far as the topics, but the through line is power and how people use and express power. And so that can be politicians, that can be corporations, that can be

0: trends, some of which might be disturbing to people if they know about what's going on in local news, in national news, because obviously that's a huge source of power as well. You're shaping what people, the information that people are receiving.
1: Absolutely. And that's a great place to begin. For listeners who may not have read it yet, and we'll link to this in the show notes, but you published an article on May 13th entitled "Pulitzer-Winning Newsrooms Are Quietly Publishing Mountains of Gambling Slop." Can you share what that article revealed and explain that to our listeners?
0: Yeah, it focuses on a company called Advance Local, which operates a number of very prominent, as I say, the headline, it oftentimes Pulitzer Prize winning local newsrooms, both their physical newspapers, which are obviously becoming, you know, a less important leg of the media ecosystem, but also these very popular regional websites like Syracuse.com, but all over the place, you know, the Oregonian, Cleveland Plain Dealer, big local and regional newspapers. And what I found was that these publications, while still producing, you know, and employing journalists, producing really great journalism, right alongside of it, mostly hidden, were literally thousands of articles, and the cadence is only increasing, that really, if someone were to read them, don't really appear to be articles. They're mostly just an ad, promotional materials for sports books, online casinos, and more recently, these prediction markets, which operate a lot like a sports book or a casino, although they're broader in the things you can gamble on, and just promoting discount codes and just encouraging people to use those sites in a very promotional way.
1: Now, I want to get into the weeds a little bit on the actual structure at play here, because I think it is really relevant what you're describing. Now, when you say they're hidden, correct me if I'm wrong, but you mean that they're not showing up usually on the homepage, but or maybe in the newsletters of these news organizations, but they are showing up in Google, for example, for someone who's searching for a related theme. Is that fair?
0: That's right. These aren't folks featured on the homepage. In certain cases, if you kind of drill down and go, you know, maybe from the sports page into the, you know, gambling page, you might be able to find them through navigating the website. But I think for most casual users, you're not going to be able to find them. But yes, that's what my investigation found, that this essentially was a search engine optimization strategy that these websites, like an Oregonian, like a Cleveland Plain Dealer, like a Syracuse.com, is using what Google terms as their page rank, essentially authority and trust that you build up. These type of publications have some of the largest, highest page ranks, right? Because they are producing very relevant information, especially for people in that area. So that means every page kind of gets a boost when you're doing a search versus other pages. So then when people are searching for Kalshi discount code, DraftKings discount code, if these publications then produce content that have those keywords, they're going to rise to the top and essentially can earn either a referral fee or, in some cases, which I found particularly fascinating, an ongoing cut of the losses that those users will subsequently incur. Because, of course, one of the things that you don't hear on the advertisements that are sort of constantly being played during sporting events and other things is that almost everyone by design loses on these online sports books. And in fact, if you are one of the few people who have enough insight and skill to win, they will just kick you off. So ultimately, the people who are on those platforms are people who are going to be losing money. And in certain cases, now I don't know the exact relationship, the exact contractual provisions between these newspapers and Advanced Local, the overarching company, and

0: these sports books and prediction markets, what they did get back to me, but they didn't get into those details. But that's certainly one of the ways in which these types of articles make money.
1: That is very helpful to understand. And I want to also call attention to the scale here. You presented in this article a chart showing that between 2022 and 2026, well, in the case of Syracuse.com, almost 6,000 of these types of articles were published. And I want to explain to listeners, this isn't about banner ads, right? You're not talking about traditional advertising. These are being, something you focused on in the article, these are being presented as actual journalism, as news articles, because the claim is their original content. But we're talking about headlines, for example, like Arkansas DraftKings promo code launches $300 bonus, being published by an outlet, you know, here in upstate New York. So it's... you know, it's maybe different than what you might expect from a local news agency or publication. Is that right?
0: That's right. And that's ultimately what Advanced Local said, is that they stood by this as journalism, which I was sort of surprised at, because I think if you just went to any, you know, typical person and said, is this journalism or an ad? They would look at it and say, this is an ad.
1: So it's not labeled as sponsored content or anything like that.
0: It is not. And I think that's important for the strategy, to be honest with you. So I think that if it was labeled in that way, it wouldn't be as highly ranked in search engines. These are people who are on staff, the people who are writing these articles, although, to be honest, they almost all seem AI generated. You know, it's they're all following the same beats. They're not the exact same language, but to me, it seems fairly clear that someone said, okay, to some sort of AI chatbot, okay, give me 10 versions of this article with a few different words. I can't prove that. I didn't write that in the article, but that was my impression. And yeah, I think that people coming across this are not told that this is an ad.
1: So a key part of the strategy here, as you referenced, is that the reputation of these news organizations and the longevity, of their brand, and the fact that they are categorized by Google and other search engines as news, means that they have this greater search authority. So these articles are then popping up, you know, in the news section of a Google search, or just at a higher ranking, you know, than other results might. Are you concerned about the impact that might have for news ranking overall for the industry?
0: Well, I think it's about, the credibility exists for a reason, right? Which is that if you go on one of these sites, you know, if you go to a Syracuse.com, if you go to a Cleveland Plain Dealer, Cleveland.com is the website for that, you are under the impression that this is content that, you know, might not, maybe not 100% of it is accurate, but there's an editorial staff who is making a judgment that this is both, one, accurate, and two, something the community should know about. And what this is kind of exploiting, you know, that trust. It's almost like, you know, fossil fuels there. It's kind of like they've been built up over the years, and now you're just extracting it for whatever purpose, you know, you want. And yeah, I think it's in certain ways a kind of manipulation and abuse of that trust that's been built up. And I also think that the ongoing financial relationship, kind of deeply entwined with editorial, since these are not walled off into some sort of, you know, ad function, especially with how prominent, you know, the prediction markets and the sports books are in society in 2026, I think it raises questions about the ability of these publications to cover these industries in an objective way.
1: Mm. Now, it sounds like you're connecting this to a trend we've seen really over the last 20 years, whereas advertising revenue for newsrooms, and especially local newsrooms, has declined. There's been a lot of layoffs with editorial staff, but an attempt to capitalize on that market share, on that audience, by maybe producing reprints of AP content, or just kind of easier to produce journalism, and then selling as many ads as you can to really maximize you know, maximize the profits, there's a term for more extreme cases called ghost newspapers, you know, where a newspaper that was at one time a legitimate source of news is doing kind of more syndicated content and just selling a lot of ads so they can get that revenue from a certain community. Do you see this as a sort of continuation of that trend, or is this something new given how much it is blurring the line between the actual editorial content and the advertising aspects of these newspapers?
0: I think it's related because you are essentially doing what you can to extract value out of a husk of what these publications maybe once were. And, you know, in my article, you know, looking at, obviously this isn't the only network that does this kind of thing. And I focused on them to give some focus to the piece so that people, you know, you could kind of follow along. But there's other networks. Some of them have more transparency than others. Some of them are more clear that it's sponsored and that, you know, the publication may receive some revenue from it, things like that. But you see this explosion from 2022 where I found less than 400 examples across this whole network to 2026, where at the current rate, when I published this article in May, we were trending towards about 14,000 on an annual basis. It's really not sustainable, right? I mean, they're ramping it up because the competition is increasing. So the more you have, you know, you're trying to get up to the top, and freshness is part of it. And they're capitalizing on, you know, what's the latest, what's the next football game, what's the next baseball game. You know, they're building and building and building, but eventually it's just going to be completely saturated. And so I think that's how it relates, is that, you know, just like, you know, you can survive by, you know, printing AP articles and just selling ads against it because people are going to your site because they've done that for 10 or 20 or 30 years and they're going to continue to do that. Eventually people kind of realize, well, wait a second, I'm not actually getting any local news here anymore or anything that I can't find in a million other places. They're going to stop going. So I think it's related in that sense, although obviously it's a little bit of a different strategy.
1: I appreciate you calling attention to the scale of this. And it's not only that there's, you know, multiple local news conglomerates that are doing this, but it's been interesting to watch the relationship between some of these gambling platforms and national media. We've seen partnerships with CNN, you know, all sorts of other, you know, large, you know, in some cases international broadcasters, publications, but also just in the way that especially, you know, Polymarket and Kalshi have really leveraged a news branding for their own materials. It's striking how, and I believe it's Polymarket, if you look at their social media, most of the updates are preceded by, you know, breaking, and then it'll have, you know, the odds on a certain bet that they're promoting. But it's presented, you know, and there's a claim that they can actually, you know, predict the future based on this crowdsourcing of people's bets. So there's a real movement. It's not just, you know, from traditional advertising, but actually for a lot of these gambling platforms, particularly those that are dealing more in world events, to brand themselves as a source of legitimate information. And there seems to be a real national debate happening about, you know, how to regard that or even how to regulate it. Is that something that you've been exploring and, you know, in your writing?
0: Yeah, I've explored a little bit in my writing, but I will say it's sort of you're kind of walking through exactly what's churning through my mind right now. And it's kind of the subject of a current investigation that I'm working on. But you do have CNN, CNBC, The Wall Street Journal with very prominent relationships and deals with both Kalshi and Polymarket. And it creates some similar issues that we've been discussing with this local news, but also other issues that create a whole host of new problems. For instance, although the prediction market overall is growing in as many billions of dollars, the market for any individual news event is can often be quite small, $10,000, $20,000, something like that. So that makes it very easily manipulable, or it makes it easy to manipulate. because for a few thousand dollars, I can change the odds. And now you have companies like a CNN, like a CNBC, who are treating movement in these markets as itself news. So it really creates a system where, you know, people are spending millions of dollars on television ads in order to create, you know, a narrative about their opponent or themselves or the race and, you know, the campaign in general. The temptation to spend a tiny fraction of that and get, you know, potentially national coverage on the CNN or in the Wall Street Journal or something like that because of these relationships, I think is going to be quite high as we move into the midterms.
1: So now that we've thoroughly depressed all of our listeners with this analysis of what's going on in the news landscape, I'm curious to shift slightly and just pick your brain about how people, you know, should be thinking about their information diet. You know, you're someone who's been in the news space now for decades, and we're, you know, you're an early adopter of Substack, you know, and spoke really eloquently, you know, about 10 years ago about, you know, what attracted you in the sense that it was this intimacy between you and the readers. You weren't turning over control of visibility to an algorithm. You were able to deliver your content directly to people's inboxes. We seem to have been in a pendulum, you know, swinging back and forth during that time between whether social media is going to be the king of news distribution or not. You know, how, when you think about, you know, what the outlook was when Substack first launched, when you were starting your newsletter, versus, you know, how things look today in terms of reaching readers. You know, I'll say in my conversations, you know, with people across our own community, young, old, whatever side of the political spectrum, almost everyone is frustrated by the quality of information, the difficulty in accessing it, and the awareness that certainly local news, but also national news in many ways has deteriorated in quality, you know, compared in accessibility compared to how it was, you know, in the past. So how do you think about where we are now relative to, you know, when you started your newsletter, you know, in 2018?
0: Well, I think if you were probably to look at the average news consumer and compare their consumption today to 2018, you would find that the power of the algorithm is even more pronounced. You know, in 2018, I think you at least for the most part had a situation where you were selecting broadly the basket of things you were interested in, and then the algorithm was sorting among that pre-selected basket. Today, I think it's much more likely that you don't have any control over what these algorithms are delivering you, and they're just sending you to things that are proved popular with other people, or kind of looking at where you're lingering, what's kind of getting you to stay on a page and sort of tapping into your kind of most base instincts and just feeding into that. So that's not great. You know, what I would say is what's so important today, if you want to be I think the good news is there's a lot of great reporting going on despite the challenges of the industry. There's so much, you know, amazing investigations, analysis, all of it. To the extent that you can, you're not going to be able to avoid the algorithms, but make sure you're reading things outside of any algorithm. You know, whether it's deciding to tune into a radio program or a podcast and you're just subscribed and you're going to listen to that each week, or signing up for a newsletter, or going to the homepage of a publication that you trust, you know, you want to be making your own decisions and not outsource all of it to algorithmic decisions, because those algorithms are not making decisions based on what's going to inform you. They're based on what's going to keep you on the platform the longest, because that's going to increase their ability to show ads and things like that. So that's, I think, even more important today than it was, you know, 8-10 years ago.
1: I think that's great advice. Speaking of inspiring signs, you know, in this area, I just got back a few days ago from Pittsburgh. I was there for the Institute for Nonprofit News conference, and it was really special to get to meet with newsrooms across the country, big and small, who are doing this work primarily through funding from, you know, individual contributions, philanthropy, and doing so many experiments in all of these communities around the United States, whether it's through delivering stories through WhatsApp groups to immigrant communities in the Southwest border, to really innovative social media strategies, to events. I think there's been a real realization that a lot of people like standing shoulder to shoulder in person with folks who live nearby, who care about the same things they do, and actually having conversations about what they're reading in their local publications. That's something we've certainly seen here in Syracuse at Central Current. And it's going to be very, very excited about what's happening, you know, nationally in that space. And I think, you know, we live in a time of pioneering and experimentation. And for all of the disappointing aspects to the information ecosystem out there, I think people can look for it. You know, there are still some fantastic reporters and publications who are doing the kind of work that, you know, that we all want to see more of. For those who are interested in reading more of your writing, how can they connect with you, Judd?
0: The best way is to go to the website popular.info and just sign up for the newsletter. I don't have any paywalls, so you can sign up. You'll get absolutely everything I write. If you like it, keep on. If not, unsubscribe, and that's fine too. But that's the best way to do it.
1: Wonderful. Well, I did that shortly after finding that first article, and have been really enjoying the updates since then. So thank you so much for the work that you're doing and for taking the time to come on our show. Once again, for those listening, this has been an episode of It's Happening Here by Central Current, in partnership with WCNY Community FM. 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
1: You might think of a forest as a purely land-based phenomenon, but along much of the world's coastlines, if you dip beneath the ocean waves, you'll find forests of a different sort. Composed of countless waving fronds of seaweed, kelp forests offer food and shelter for a wide variety of animal species, protect our coast from erosion, and even benefit our economy. But to do all that, they need balance. I'm Jennifer Bernstein, CEO and the William C. Steer Senior President at the New York Botanical Garden, and this is Plant People. Today I'm joined by Dr. April Ridlon, Director of Science at the Monterey Bay Aquarium, and we're diving into the vast importance of kelp forests to our oceans, the way humans have thrown off the balance that keeps them thriving, and what's being done to protect them for the future. April, welcome to Plant People.
2: Thank you for having me.
1: I'm so excited to have this conversation today. And to start us out, let's clarify up front one very important thing. This is Plant People, but kelp is not actually a plant. So what is kelp and why is it not considered a plant?
2: That's right. So kelp is a species of algae, and kelp is not a true plant because it doesn't have roots or stems or leaves or flowers. It is a little bit tricky because if you look at kelp, they look to have many of the same elements that plants do, and they actually do photosynthesis. So they make their food the same way plants do too. So they have, instead of roots, they've got a stipe, which is flexible and can bend in the waves. Instead of roots, they've got a holdfast, which is just this massive tangle of that stipe material that holds them onto the surface of the floor of the ocean, usually rocks or rocky surface. And then they do have blades that look very much like leaves. And each one of those leaves, in the case of giant kelp, has a nematocyst, which is like a gas-filled bladder that helps them come up towards the surface of the ocean so that they can capture light and do photosynthesis. So even though they're not a plant, they have very similar structures to all of the structures that we recognize as a terrestrial plant.
1: Okay, so looks like plants, acts like plants, not plants, but plant adjacent. We'll take it. I want to back up and start with you for a moment. Can you tell us about your work at the Monterey Bay Aquarium and how did you get into your career in ocean conservation?
2: Yeah, so as Director of Science here, I oversee several of our research programs. The one that people are immediately most familiar with maybe is our Southern Sea Otter Species Recovery Program. So we do research on wild and rehabilitated otters. And we actually rehabilitate otters and put them back in the wild. Equally important, and actually the subject of my favorite exhibit at the aquarium, is the kelp forest that is right off our shores. And so another part of my job here at the aquarium is overseeing our coastal ecosystems research, which is research into kelp forests and what makes them resilient and persistent and what might drive their loss or recovery, and estuarine systems. So like estuaries, sloughs, salt marshes, these are both really important coastal habitats, and we do research in both of these places.
1: That's amazing. Well, I want to come and check it all out in person. How did you get into this line of work?
2: I always loved the ocean since I was a little girl. And I think of all the answers I could give you to that question, the truth is I figured out that being in conservation and being a marine ecologist meant that I got to play outside as an adult and I got to protect the places that I love most.
1: It's wonderful when you can have a career where you have that kind of meaning. I feel that same way about my role here at the garden. So if someone has seen kelp only, you know, as seaweed washed up on the beach, what would surprise them about kelp forests underwater? What are they really like when they're alive and thriving?
2: Yeah, I think one thing that is surprising to realize about kelp forests is that they support so much biodiversity. So if you go for a walk in the redwood forest, I think it's obvious that there are a plethora of plants and animals that are living under that canopy. But what you might not realize is that underneath the water, there is truly a forest, just like the forest that we have here on land, that is supporting fish and invertebrates and hundreds of other species of algae. And so there's a really diverse community living underneath the water that is dependent on these kelp and that the kelp is actually making a home for.
1: Do you find kelp forests at the coastline or do they grow further in?
2: They typically speaking follow the coast, although some kelp can grow quite deep. The real magic for the kelp is being able to have access to sunlight. And that depends on how clear the water is and how close they can get to the sun. So there's kelp all over the globe and they mostly are in coastal areas.
1: Okay. Is there a sort of center of diversity of kelp or are they very distributed around the world?
2: I mean, the short answer is like kelp, at least giant kelp and bull kelp, they really prefer cold water. So they're going to be most abundant where there is cold, nutrient-rich water because they don't have roots. They're literally sucking the nutrients from the water around them.
1: I see. That's interesting. It's interesting because you hear kelp compared to rainforests, and I don't think of cold water when I think of rainforests. Why do people make that comparison?
2: I think it's the biodiversity. I mean, I think it's two things, right? We as human beings are able to see more of the terrestrial parts of Earth. It's a real privilege to be able to put a mask on your face and get in the water, and not many people are able to do that. It's one of the things I love about the kelp forest exhibit at the aquarium is that even if you don't dive or you haven't had the experience of going into a kelp forest yourself, you can stand at the bottom of that exhibit and watch the kelp swaying and see the leopard shark swimming by and the Garibaldi and the sheephead. And you can really get the same sense of wonder and peace that I have felt while diving in a kelp forest. One of the coolest things about kelp forests is that once you're under the water, you can see really clearly the different layers of life. There are invertebrates, kelp crabs, snails living almost at the surface of the water where they would have no business being if there weren't kelp there to support them, right? Usually they have to hang out at the bottom and be in pretty shallow places. Or you can see from the surface, egrets and other shorebirds walking on the surface of kelp or using the kelp as a hunting ground and sort of waiting for fish and other unsuspecting creatures to come close to the surface and then diving them. So it's just really magical.
1: How deep are we talking about in a kelp forest? How deep do they go?
2: So under ideal conditions, giant kelp can grow up to 175 feet.
1: 175 feet?
2: Yeah, the statistic
1: that
2: people usually...
1: giant kelp.
2: Exactly. They are actually the world's biggest algae. So yeah, people say they can grow 2 feet a day. That's usually under ideal conditions. So here in Monterey Bay, we have seen them grow up to 12 inches a day, right? But if you had the perfect conditions, the perfect temperature, nutrients, sunlight, et cetera, they can get up to 2 feet a day. So they're just incredibly fast growing.
1: It must be a major driver of blue carbon too. They're sequestering carbon in these ecosystems, or is that an important part of their sort of ecosystem service or no?
2: Yeah, it's a good question and one that I think scientists are still working on, to be honest. So there's good evidence. Scientists have estimated how much carbon gets trapped in a kelp forest relative to like a terrestrial forest, right? And so those calculations are standing biomass calculations, which means in the stand of the kelp forest that you're in, how much carbon is being captured right here. And those publications have found this enormous amount of carbon being stored in kelp forests. One thing that gives me pause, though, is in thinking about sequestration. When we talk about carbon sequestration as it relates to climate effects, carbon sequestration really means that we're taking the carbon out of the cycle for significantly long periods of time. It's still a question that scientists are trying to answer, how much carbon is sequestered and for how long by kelp in coastal systems. Because unlike trees, when you have a stand of trees on land, unless they burn down, there is only a certain amount of cycling that's happening there. Kelp, they prefer really rough waters. in turbulent waters, which means that the stipes break off pretty regularly.
1: A lot of exchange.
2: That's right. And they're actually broken down by bacteria, so they get eaten by things. When the kelp breaks down, the stipes break off, et cetera, that becomes drift kelp. And that drift kelp is a really important source of food for a lot of the herbivores that live in kelp forests. Bacteria also break them down further into detritus. But to me, all of that kelp is still sort of cycling in the system. So that's the only note of caution I would give, is like, there's a lot more turnover, I think, in kelp systems of carbon than there would be in a terrestrial forest. But I think it's good that we're recognizing this immense storage of carbon that the live kelp are providing.
3: So you talked about the biodiversity. Can you give us some other examples of the types of animals and life that depend on these kelp forests and how you think about that in terms of their importance to the environment writ large?
2: Yeah, it's a great question. So we've talked about kelp being what we would call a foundation species, which means that they're literally creating the habitat that other creatures are living in. They also do, to some degree, create conditions like environmental conditions around them, microclimates, like microcurrents. They slow the water down. They allow for sedimentation. So they create physical habitat for other things. And a lot of those other things that they're creating habitat for are juvenile species of fish that we eat and invertebrates that are really a critical part of the habitat around them. So, for example, we have quite a number of rockfish here in California that are important to our commercial fisheries, and at least a handful of them use kelp as nursery grounds. So if the kelp disappears, then those fish are also going to struggle to find a place to have their young growing up.
3: That's a great segue into just sort of what's happening with these kelp forests right now, especially along the California coast. What are the biggest threats that they're facing today?
2: Probably all of your listeners will know or remember the marine heat wave that was coined the blob. That was in 2013 or 14 here in California.
3: Yeah, that's a sticky name, the blob.
2: Right. At the time I was living in Santa Barbara, I was a graduate student, and we, the scientific community, at least I was definitely under the impression that this was sort of like an unprecedented event. We started seeing like weird tropical species where they shouldn't be, and it got a lot of press, this marine heat wave. And during that time, we also, and immediately after, we saw an unprecedented loss of kelp all over the west coast of North America, especially here in California. We saw the estimates from our ecologists are about 50% of the kelp forests declined here in Central California. Up north in Northern California, it was closer to 90% of the bull kelp disappeared. Wow. There. And so we had this massive die-off of these giant habitat forming species. It would be like if we just went out and clear cut a bunch of terrestrial forests. But of course, it was happening under the water. And so the visual impact of that wasn't as great as if you went to go hike in your favorite redwood stand or a piece of forest and it was just gone because of this climate event, right? Unfortunately, since that major heat wave, we're starting to see these marine heat waves come more frequently and sort of becoming the norm. So in the last handful of years, we've had marine heat waves of some magnitude every single year, and they just keep seeming to break records in terms of how hot the waters are and for how long. And unfortunately, right now we're experiencing another marine heat wave. And I am sort of holding my breath for what is to come, because we're also going to be in an El Nino year. So that already means that we may experience not as much upwelling right off our coast. And again, like, the kelp really relies on that upwelling to bring cold, nutrient-rich water. And when those temperatures increase and the nutrients drop, the kelp suffers. So I think kelp forests are a very clear example of what can happen when we change our climate and with warming waters. And we have we do have some bright spots. As I said, like our scientists have estimated only around a 50% loss of kelp forests in this place, whereas in other places, there was a wider spread loss. And of course, there's going to be many different reasons for that. But one of the things that is correlated to that persistence of kelp forests through time is having a healthy predator population in place when the marine heat wave hits. So the more intact your ecosystems are, the better they are going to be able to resist those events and recover from them. We're already seeing recovery here in Monterey Bay too, and that's natural recovery. There are lots of people working on restoring kelp actively, but here we're seeing kelp recover without human intervention. So that is a bright spot.
3: So it makes sense to me that the healthier the ecosystem sort of pre a challenging event, the better able the ecosystem is to recover. But what is it about the presence of predators that assists in that?
2: So I mentioned before that there are herbivores that like to munch on kelp. And one of those is the sea urchin. Sea urchins mostly feed on drift kelp. So those pieces of kelp that break off over time and float down to the bottom get eaten by urchins. Purple and red sea urchins, when held in check, are a really important part of the kelp forest, and they're doing a really important function. So even in places where otters have been absent for a long time, there are other predators that can help keep these populations in check. Down south, we have sheephead wrasse, and we have lobster who are doing that job. All over the coast, we have different species of sea star, including Pycnopodia, the sunflower star. And so, you know, but all of these predators are experiencing warming ocean and multiple human stressors at the same time. And so as we lose one predator after another, the balance is lost in the kelp forest.
3: Okay, so in that context, we've got these threats to the kelp forest, which it sounds like the warming oceans are a major factor. I'm sure that there are other concerns around development and fisheries. But you also hear people talking about kelp as a sustainable food source, farming, even climate solutions. What makes kelp an exciting option in the sort of solution set?
2: Yeah, there is a lot of talk about kelp farming and that being a sustainable solution. I think more of the world is now aware that aquaculture is part of a solution for sustainable life on Earth, that we need to be looking for sustainable ways to do that. And kelp could be a big part of that. I think also that kelp is, as I said before, sort of a sentinel species for what climate change can enact in the oceans and in our systems. And because the loss of kelp was so dramatic, I would say even 5 years ago, I ran into fewer people who would know what a kelp forest is, even here on the coast, because of the things we talked about, being able to get access to the ocean, essentially. But you're right that both bull kelp and giant kelp can be used in all kinds of commercial products, as well as eaten themselves. And so using kelp in those ways is one way that we can make sure that we're using kelp sustainably and sort of managing the way that we use kelp.
3: So it's a sort of conservation by use strategy. Encourage the sustainable use of kelp in order to support conservation efforts or growing of. How would you grow a kelp forest? Can they be propagated?
2: Yeah, they can be propagated. In fact, one of the lines of research that I'm working on right now is trying to get experts in kelp forest ecology together to kind of match up the methods that might be used to regrow kelp forests to what has been driving the loss of kelp forests. So in every place, there are going to be different challenges to regrowing a forest that has been lost. And our approach at the aquarium is really to try to support natural recovery, to understand what drives that natural recovery we're seeing and try to support it. So predator reintroduction is like a writ large example of this. If you support the conservation or reintroduction of kelp forest predators, then you are going to be contributing to their resilience over time. If you want to regrow kelp in a place, I think the first step is to make sure that it needs to be regrown. And what I mean by that is, are there any spores from kelp getting to that place? Like, what is actually preventing the kelp from regrowing in that place. If it's true, like, I mean, some places on the north coast of California, there's so little kelp left that it's very likely that spores are not reaching those places anymore because the kelp has just disappeared. And so you can seed lines to grow kelp with their sporophyte. Once they actually settle and they make a little teeny tiny hold fast and they're starting to grow in a miniature version of themselves, you can seed them on lines. You can also do that with something called green gravel. So there are ways that we can encourage kelp to come into places where it isn't currently. And there are also, the other approach is to try to move the barriers to regrowth. So with urchins, we talked about predators. Some people also will remove urchins or smash them in place to do the job of predators when natural predators are not present. So I think there are a lot of creative solutions that people have come up with for restoring kelp. And there's still work to be done to match those methods with what is going on in that particular kelp forest to make sure that we're not just putting a bunch of kelp out and they're getting eaten by a bunch of urchins because the urchins aren't in check, for example. Or we're bringing the urchins out of the water, but kelp doesn't seed in that place because there's no nearby population to seed it.
3: Yeah, ecological restoration is so complicated in a terrestrial environment. I can't imagine the added layer of complexity when you look at marine ecosystems, but it's encouraging to know that it can be this combination of sort of letting the reintroduction of predators or sort of natural systems do some of the work and maybe more proactive measures as well. As you look at the work that you're doing now at the Monterey Bay Aquarium, what are the things that you're the most excited about?
2: I love my job and I'm so excited to be doing this kelp forest research. This is going to sound very nerdy, but in the last 2 years, we did some research around looking at the transitions between kelp forests that are thriving and urchin barrens, those places that are like wall-to-wall urchin zombies, and the transition zones between them. What makes an urchin barren start to transition back to a kelp forest, and what could make a kelp forest transition sort of downgrade into an urchin barren? And to answer those questions, we put divers in the water doing transects across those different habitats as they transitioned. And at the same time, our biologists who have decades of experience watching sea otters and knowing all about their foraging behavior went out and watched to see in those places whether there were otters there and what they were eating. And so we were kind of pairing both of those approaches under the water and above the water to try to answer questions about what might help accelerate recovery in the places where it's already started. So that's been really exciting. I'm hoping that we're going to have a paper coming out later this year about that. And this year, we just started looking at recruitment of kelp and urchins. So the other question we've been talking about is there a supply of kelp in the place where you don't see it anymore? And if so, why isn't it growing there? And part of that will have to do with the kelp itself. Of course, part of it will have to do with the urchins. And so our teams are now out collecting the tiny, tiny microscopic babies of kelp and urchins to try to answer that question. And so that, nerdy as it might be, we're taking microscope slides and putting them directly in the water so we can see really tiny forms of life, and brushes are collecting some of these organisms in their smallest forms. And to me, that's just as exciting as looking at the behavior of predators.
3: Yeah, yeah, that's incredible. We have a herbarium here. It's one of the largest herbariums in the world, and we have a collection of algae. And so when the herbarium staff will do maps, we have 8 million specimens in the herbarium. They'll map the collections from all over the world, and you'll get all of these little dots in the oceans, and people will think that it's a mistake. But it's not. Those are algae collections from places all over the world. Well, it's incredible work that you're doing. For our listeners, if you're not a diver, you're not doing this sort of research, what can the average person do to help protect kelp forests?
2: Well, it's a great question. I think all of the individual actions that we are now more familiar with than ever about reducing your carbon footprint, taking your bike when you can, reducing your energy consumption, all of those things help our planet. Our policy team works hard to try to advocate for kelp protections and moving funds and resources in the right direction so that scientists can continue to do the kind of research we're doing and to figure out how to bring kelp forests back where they actually do need human intervention and human help to do so. As we all know, that funding landscape has changed quite a bit very recently, and it's made it tough for especially my colleagues. I feel privileged to be at an institution that has a very long-term view, and we are able to be in the water to see marine heat waves coming, to explore solutions in the water for kelp. My colleagues at other institutions are not as privileged, and we've lost a lot of funding for science in this country in the last year. So that's tough, but we're happy that we can partner with a lot of people to make sure that that research is still going on. You asked me about individual connections, and this is not a solution, but just this weekend, my daughter and I were at the beach together, and she decided, unprompted, to make a kelp forest in her beach pail.
4: Oh.
2: Yeah. She, for herself, discovered that, you know, at first she was trying to take the blades and the nematocysts and like push them into the sand at the bottom of the bucket to make the kelp float up. And she had already filled it with water and they kept popping up. And so it gave her the experience of like what those things are for, right? What those blades and what those nematocysts are doing. They're filled with gas to bring the blades up to the surface. So then she figured out if she poked holes in them, she could sink them down and make it look like a kelp forest and put her little diver character in there and pull a kelp forest. And it just reminded me of all the times that I walked on the beach as a kid and picked up different types of kelp and algae and played with it, put it in your hair, build sandcastles with it. And so I think that's another like deep connection that we as human beings have. So I think just anytime we can connect ourselves with the natural world, it can ground us and inspire us to protect the things that we love.
3: I could not agree more. That's a beautiful place to leave it. Thank you so much, April, for taking the time to be on Plant People.
2: Thank you so much.
3: The next time you see a patch of seaweed washed up on the beach, you might just think about the vast underwater biome it came from. To learn more about what you heard on this week's episode, check out our show notes at nybg.org. 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From PRX, Plant People is produced by Ali Budner, Courtney Florentine, Genevieve Sponsler, Adriana Rosas Rivera, and Pedro Rafael Rosado. The executive producer of PRX Productions is Jocelyn Gonzalez. From NYBG, Plant People is produced by Charlie North, Cosette Patterson, Matt Newman, Kate Tyler, and Michael Crowley. 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
1: From WHYY and PRX, this is Sports in America. The World Cup has arrived in Philadelphia, and for one extraordinary summer, Pennsylvania finds itself at the center of the sports world. Along with the tournament, the state is hosting the MLB All-Star Game and playing a major role in America's 250th birthday celebration. We begin outside Lincoln Financial Field with Pennsylvania Governor Josh Shapiro. We talk about growing up a Philly sports fan, the promises and pressures of hosting one of the biggest sporting events on earth, and whether sports still have the power to bring people together. Then journalist Colby Ikowitz joins us for some insight on the governor. Having covered Shapiro for years, she helps us understand how sports have shaped his public identity, what this remarkable summer means for Pennsylvania, and why moments like the World Cup become tests of leadership as much as celebrations of sports. That's all coming up on Sports in America. Just outside Lincoln Financial Field, or sorry, Philadelphia Stadium, as FIFA would prefer us call it, on a stormy, sweltering day at the World Cup, it felt like all eyes were on South Philly. Mobs of fans from all corners of the globe were making their way into the stadium, surrounded by volunteers and security. My home state is in the middle of a summer unlike any it's seen before. Along with the World Cup, Pennsylvania hosted the NFL draft this year. It's welcoming the MLB All-Star Game and playing a central role in America's 250th birthday celebration, the semi-quincentennial. Which means that while Josh Shapiro may be one of the country's most talked about governors and a person whose name inevitably comes up whenever people start speculating about 2028, these days he's more focused on traffic patterns, public safety, and how to help international visitors enjoy their stay. We wanted to talk to Governor Shapiro to understand what it takes to host these massive events and whether they can possibly deliver all they promised to the local community. This was kind of a crazy thing to attempt, you know, having a serious conversation with the governor over raucous fans at a soccer match, to say nothing of the thunderstorms, but we thought it was just crazy enough to work. Now, we should say, Josh Shapiro was a Philly sports fan long before entering politics. It's an identity that he clings to when he calls occasionally into sports radio and tries to remain just a guy. It's Josh from Juniata calling, he says, just someone sitting three stools down at McGlinchey's, a guy who instinctively understands why sports matter to people far beyond what happens on the field or the pitch. So when we sat down together outside the link, we talked about the challenge of hosting one of the biggest sporting events on earth, the strange overlap between politics and sports, the rise of sports gambling on

0: show called Sports in America. I hope you all check it out. There's a QR code like above my head to my right. It's a new show, national show and podcast that is produced here in Philly by WHYY, airs nationally, and you can check out the podcast. And we have conversations about sports and life like the one I'm about to have with the person sitting to my left, who is one of the biggest sports fans in the city of Philadelphia and the state of Pennsylvania, also happens to be the governor of the state of Pennsylvania, Governor Josh Shapiro.
1: Great to be with you. What's up, Philly?
0: Governor, thanks for doing this.
1: It's great to be with you. Let's talk some soccer.
0: Yeah. On a day like this, do you kind of wish that you could not be governor and just be Josh from Juniata?
1: Josh from Juniata. That's my WIP name when I call into sports radio. But no, I mean, I'm just a huge sports fan, as on everybody else is here. And this is just an epic event that we're hosting here in Philly. We couldn't be more pumped. And to see everybody here, I just came from Lemon Hill, where we've got the Fan Fest. People are just out. They're joyful. It's extraordinary.
0: We're going to talk about your fandom in a few minutes. I mean, your general sports fandom. But how big a soccer guy have you been through your life? Is this a sort of a World Cup-focused thing, or have you always loved this sport?
1: To be honest, look, I like the Union, but I'm more of a like a World Cup, a little bit of a Johnny-come-lately when it comes to soccer every 4 years. But when I get into it, I'm into it. It's not like I am with the Phils and the Birds and the Sixers and the Flyers, kind of following it every day.
0: Can we hear it for Messi, who just scored two goals in that match and literally set the record for career goals in a World Cup? That was extraordinary.
1: Apparently we have some people who don't like Messi here.
0: Yeah, but an extraordinary moment.
1: He, to me, is like MJ. He's like Michael Jordan. He's not just the best in the game. He is playing at a different level.
0: Yeah.
1: Right? He's just doing things at a different level. Look, I think Mbappe, who we're going to see in an hour or so, he's an extraordinary player. I don't know that he's next level the way Messi is. I think Messi's the GOAT, just like MJ is. And I'll fight anybody on that who thinks it's LeBron, by the way.
0: So let's talk about the World Cup. You, obviously, as governor, have been very involved in bringing and having this tournament in Philadelphia. Why was it so important for Philadelphia to be one of the host cities?
1: Look, we are blessed to live in the greatest country on the face of the earth. And for those of you who live here in the Philly area or in Pennsylvania, we are blessed to live in the place where it all began. And so when we were focused on how to celebrate USA 250, certainly there had to be a whole lot of history, but there had to be a bunch of opportunities for us to gather as a community. So we had the NFL draft out in Pittsburgh, where we set a record for attendance. We had March Madness here in Philly. We had the PGA Championship out in Delco. We've got the World Cup now. We've got MLB All-Star coming about 2 weeks or so after the quarterfinals here. And then we just announced, I hope you all heard, we got UFC 330 coming right here to Xfinity Mobile
0: Even more.
1: Arena. And I just think, David, sports is an opportunity to bring people together who have different views on politics, different views on the world, but who come together. And they don't give a damn who you voted for. They're just there to cheer on their team. And I think there's something really special about sports to be able to do that. So we wanted sports to be an important part of celebrating USA 250.
0: There's been a lot of talk back and forth about what the actual economic impact will be for cities like Philly, like Los Angeles, like Seattle, like Boston. You know, Rahm Emanuel, when he was thinking about bringing the World Cup to Chicago, said this, well-known thing now. I don't know what any other mayor or governor is doing, but do you expect me to treat the Chicago taxpayers as the dumb money at the table? He's worried that this was going to be more of a disadvantage to cities and the taxpayers would feel these hidden costs. If you think he's wrong, tell me why.
1: I mean, look, I didn't see Rahm's comments, so I can't react to him, but take a look at this place. Take a look at our streets. Take a look at our restaurants and our bars. They are packed. We think the World Cup's going to generate $770 million of economic impact. It's thousands of jobs. But beyond that, it's all of you. It's folks hanging out. It's people being together. It's people coming to Philly and Pennsylvania for the first time, falling in love with it, and coming back over and over and over again. Hospitality and tourism is a huge part of our economy in Pennsylvania. Over $80 billion of economic impact.

0: Act, 500,000 Pennsylvanians work in hospitality and tourism, and this has proven to be a huge success.
1: So you're banking on this having a snowball effect in future years.
0: I think it's both things. I think it's the economic impact today, and I think it is the dollars that we're going to see in future years as people come back. But make no mistake, this is a huge win for this Commonwealth. And I'll just share with you, we appropriated about $60 million for all of the events in 2026. We're talking NFL Draft, Major League Baseball All-Star Game, World Cup. And the dollars we're investing are for infrastructure, public safety, things like that. And I think we're getting a huge ROI, a huge return on investment here.
1: How much of it is, and I'm going to use this term, putting Philadelphia on the map? Because this came up in some of the conversations with some of the host city committees in Los Angeles negotiating some of these deals with FIFA. The head of the LA Sports Commission told FIFA, like, what are we getting out of this? And FIFA's response was, you're putting your city on the map. Does Philadelphia need to be put on the map?
0: I mean, I don't think we need to be put on the map. Y'all pretty proud of being from Philadelphia? What do you say? Yeah. I think we're on the map. I think it's about giving Pennsylvanians, giving visitors, the opportunity to do some extraordinary, once-in-a-lifetime stuff. Look, I've been a Philly sports fan my entire life. For those of you who are fans, you have never seen all of these events stacked up one after another in your lifetime. You will never see it again. We worked hard to deliver that. That's great for people who live here. It's great for visitors. It's great for our economy. I think we're on the map. I think it's about making sure that here in this year where we're celebrating the greatest country on the face of the earth, we're doing it Philly style with great sports and great family and togetherness.
1: Do you understand why some people are sort of waiting to see whether this was a positive or negative for our country, for our state, for these cities that are hosting?
0: There's always the naysayers out there. There's always the people that question. That's fine. We're seeing a great ROI. We're seeing a ton of excitement.
1: I want to get to your fandom. Your earliest Philly sports memory growing up here.
0: I think the one that first impacted me were the 83 Sixers, right? Dr. J with the Cradle Rock dunk over L.A., Moses Malone saying we're going to win in fo-fo-fo. I mean, to me, that was the first team that I fell in love with. I followed every second of every game. I called into sports radio when I was lucky enough to get through to vent or share my opinion, and they were just an extraordinary team. And then I think going through the lean years after that, particularly as a, you know, growing up as an adult, not having big wins, and then becoming a father, and then all of a sudden our teams were great again. Our teams were winning. The Birds won a Super Bowl, and my kids thought that's just the way it always was. Right. I had to live through the lean years so my kids could experience this. So I think those 83 Sixers got me started. We lived through the lean years, and now we're back with winning teams really at every level.
1: What role does sports play in you being a father?
0: Sports plays an extraordinarily important role in being a dad because it gives me and the kids, I'm blessed with four kids, the opportunity to have those quiet moments to sit together on the couch and watch a game, to actually schedule our hectic lives around a Sixers game or around a Sunday Birds game. I know it may be hard for some folks out here to understand the crazy life that we lead, and I am blessed to lead it on your behalf as governor, but when we get those couple of hours, those 3 hours of family time, we cherish that. And for us, sports is sort of that moment on the calendar, that place on the couch we sit where we can reconnect as a family and enjoy each other's company.
1: Has there ever been a moment where you've had to, because of circumstances, turn off the sports fan and become the governor like in a split second?
0: I mean, look, getting ready for the NFL draft in Pittsburgh was a great example of that. I wanted to be the fan, focus on who's going to pick who and what the intrigue was about football. But I knew I had a job to do on public safety, on making sure the infrastructure was built out, making sure that everybody had a safe time and a wonderful experience. Similar dynamic with the World Cup and with our planning for MLB All-Star. You got to appreciate what fans feel. But I got a job to do as governor to make sure everybody has a safe and enjoyable time. And so it's a little hard for me to sit and enjoy a match or enjoy a game when I'm focused on just making sure everybody's having a safe time, people get to and from the venue safely and enjoy the time with their kids. I find joy in watching everybody else get a lot of pleasure out of this.
1: As someone who grew up mostly in Pittsburgh, I was born in Philadelphia, diehard 76ers fan my whole life because my mom was, but we moved to Pittsburgh when I was 5 years old. Now I'm all Steelers, Penguins, and Pirates. You obviously need votes in Western Pennsylvania to win re-election as governor. How do you navigate your Birds obsession when you're in places like Pittsburgh and Washington and the West?
0: Well, here's what I'd say. I don't think you can BS your way through sports. I think you got to be authentic and real. And I'm a Philly sports fan. Now, it doesn't mean I can't respect the hell out of the City of Champions in Pittsburgh. I mean, they got six rings, the Steelers do. The Penguins are an extraordinary franchise. By the way, even the Pirates are starting to play better, which is nice to see. But even when I'm out in Pittsburgh, I don't BS about sports. You got to root for the teams you rooted for growing up, and I'm honest about that.
1: I want to talk a little bit about the intersection of politics and sports that we've seen in this World Cup. So much talk leading up to this moment that our politics and our country were going to impact us hosting this mega event. What's been your read so far? Has politics been too intertwined? Have we pushed it aside too much and not used it as a moment to reflect on who we are? Like, what have you thought of this relationship so far?
0: I think it's been really beautiful. You go talk to people in the stands who are here cheering for their team. They don't care who you voted for. They don't really care what your politics are. They're just here to watch world-class soccer. And even if they're not a huge soccer fan, they're here to be part of this experience. I also share with you, I was over at Lemon Hill, and for those of you who have not been to Lemon Hill, go check it out. It's amazing. The number of people from foreign countries who came over to me to thank me for welcoming them to Philly, to Pittsburgh, to Pennsylvania, to tell me how kind everybody's been. And a few people said to me that they were surprised, given, you know, the way our president talks, given some of the run-up to the World Cup, this sort of feeling that we didn't want foreigners in our country. I think they feel welcome, and I think they see Philadelphia as a welcoming city, and Philadelphia is a place that embraces people from all different walks of life.
2: Coming up, we're going to have more from our conversation with Pennsylvania Governor Josh Shapiro.
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2: Welcome back to Sports in America, and let's get back to our conversation with Pennsylvania's Governor Josh Shapiro that was recorded live outside the World Cup.
1: I want to, because I have both my sports fan hat on and my journalist hat on, I want to ask you about a moment that has really stuck with me during this World Cup in Los Angeles, which is my home city, at a game at SoFi between Iran and New Zealand. There was a fan in the stands who proudly had an Israeli flag. Security came up to him and confiscated the flag and said they were doing it for his safety. And he pointed out that there were other flags in the stands at SoFi, including Palestinian flag that he saw. He didn't understand why, you know, they were taking his flag. And he said that he was experiencing that as anti-Semitism. This whole kind of question of how to keep a certain segment of our society safe without singling them out is something that's obviously very sensitive for American Jews and all Jews. Was that a moment where they were trying to keep him safe, or was it anti-Semitism, as he said?
0: It's hard for me to comment. I didn't see what happened. And I think it is important that people be able to demonstrate the pride in their country, the pride in their feelings or affinity toward a club or toward a country. And I think that should be encouraged, not discouraged. I can't really comment on what happened at SoFi. I didn't see it. I don't know the circumstances around it. But I think what I've seen of people walking down the streets wearing different jerseys, being draped in different flags, is pride in their country, proud of who they are, and I think we want to find ways to embrace that and protect that.
1: How are you and your family doing a little more than a year on now since the attack on the governor's mansion, you know, as Passover was just getting started. I mean, a guy came in and attacked the mansion when you and your family were sleeping upstairs.
0: First off, thank you for asking. We're doing well, and we're doing well, thankfully, due to prayers of a lot of people here and all across Pennsylvania. People from all different walks of life, all different religions, showing a unified faith and lifting us up and strengthening us. I'll just tell you, I'm not deterred in my work. I'm not afraid to do this work. I'm proud to do this work. It's been challenging as a dad to know that doing this job that you love, put your kids' lives at risk, put your wife's life at risk. And so we've had a lot of family conversations about that. We've worked through it. But I will tell you that I'm more determined than ever before to do this work. I'm not going to back down from the bad guys.
1: Has it made you and your wife think differently about public service and the risks that come with it?
0: You know, we thought about it when I decided to run for re-election. I'm running for re-election now as governor of Pennsylvania. And we had a family meeting. We talked about, was this the life that we were willing to commit ourselves to, even with these challenges, even with the obvious risks? And everybody voted the same. Lori, the four kids, and I, that...
1: You actually had, like, hands raised?
0: I mean, we had a conversation about it.
1: Yeah.
0: No one was deterred. No one wanted to let the bad guys win. And no one was going to stand down in the face of the rising political violence. I think it requires each of us to come together to resoundingly speak out against political violence, no matter who it's against and no matter what ideology the person engaging in it is from. There's no place in our politics, no place in our society for political violence. But I will tell you, my family and I will not be deterred by it.
1: You're obviously thinking about, you know, you're focused on re-election right now. You've been focused on some really important congressional races in the state of Pennsylvania. You're obviously also in the conversation for 2028. I wonder, you know, other people in that conversation have had more time than you to get to some of these early states years ahead of time. Do you worry that you're kind of behind in the game because of what you need to focus on here at home?
0: First off, I don't think about 2028 at all. I think about serving the people of Pennsylvania every single day. I think about running for re-election and continuing to do a good job for the people of Pennsylvania. And that's all I'm focused on. I think for people out there today who are frustrated by what they're seeing in Washington, we've got an opportunity to show up and vote this November and send a clear message.
1: You don't think that a big, like, open arena with a bunch of raucous soccer fans is the place where you want to, you know, take it a step further on 2028?
0: I think all we want to talk about here is soccer and sports, not politics.
1: Well, let's talk more about sports. What is the most Philly fan thing that you've ever done in your life?
0: I will tell you, the Eagles invited Lori and I to ride in the parade with them down Broad Street, which I realized no one here showed up to the parade to see me or my wife in it.
1: I mean, there might have been a few.
0: But it was one of the most extraordinary experiences. Just seeing folks along Broad Street, 20, 30, 40 people deep, over a million people show up. And it was pure, pure joy. Now, you had to be careful when folks were firing cans of Bud Light at you. You had to be careful not to get hit by them. Howie took one right in the forehead, as some people remember. But I will tell you, that was maybe the most joyful I have ever seen this city. And it was a thrill to be a part of it.
1: You know, I know both these cities really well. Like, as I said, I've been a Sixers fan my whole life. I love Philly. I just spent time hating the Flyers because they beat my Penguins. I spent time being devastated that there were so many Knicks fans in our arena. I spent time hating on the Knicks during this whole run because I'm a Sixers fan through and through. I also, it's funny, when it comes to hockey, we hate each other, and I think there's no one who would dispute that. But some of the other sports, I think there's like a camaraderie, like, you know, two siblings from different parts of the state. How would you describe sort of the Pittsburgh-Philadelphia dichotomy to people listening who have no idea what that's like in Pennsylvania?
0: I think there's mutual respect. There's not a lot of hate. There is hate between the Penguins and the Flyers. I caught some of that in this first series where I picked the Flyers. There you go.
1: I asked for that.
0: But I would say there's not a lot of hate between the Steelers and the Birds.
1: No.
0: There is hate between the Penguins and the Flyers. Not a lot of hate between the Pirates and the Phils. I think there's a respect. I think there's an appreciation for each city.
1: You know, I think about kids growing up in Pennsylvania right now and getting into loving these sports teams with their parents. I'm sometimes curious about what sports gambling is doing to kind of the fandom experience. I look at kids now and watching their parents and watching the Super Bowl and sports on TV, and I mean, one ad after another is like DraftKings. Do you feel like the prevalence of gambling is taking away from, you know, the ability to just be a fan in some pure way?
0: Well, first off, it's not for kids, right? You got to be 21 in order to do it here in Pennsylvania, and we enforce the rules. I would say that in some cases, if you're legal and eligible to bet, it can connect you with the game in a deeper way. I think in other ways it can be distracting. One of the things I hate about it is, and this isn't necessarily gambling, particularly when we're doing it with our kids, but in fantasy, I find my kids cheering for players like on the Cowboys. And I hate the freaking Cowboys.
1: That is not
0: Cowboys.
1: Cool.
0: But when the Cowboy player is on their fantasy team, they're rooting for him, so they have a good fantasy week. And I hate that aspect of it. I'm a purist, man. I'm picking the Birds on my fantasy team. I'm staying true as a homer when it comes to that. But I think that can mess with the loyalties a little bit when it comes time for fantasy.
1: Have we let it go too far, allowing sports gambling? I mean, you know, 10, 15 years ago, we wouldn't have even contemplated what we're seeing today. Just such entanglement between the leagues and these companies like DraftKings and running online betting sites. Feels sort of like a train that has left the station. We're never going to get it to roll back.
0: Yeah, again, I think you got to do it responsibly, and you got to follow the restrictions in a state. You got to be of age, and you've got to do it within the regulations. And if folks need help, we invest a lot of resources for those who are addicted, for those who need help. A lot of resources are available to them here in Pennsylvania.
1: I want to go back to Josh and Junietta. Why do you call a radio station and have a different persona? And what does that tell us about you and the role of sports in your life?
0: I mean, first off, at this point, they know who I am. I don't think I'm kidding anybody.
1: Did you use that? I mean, were you kidding in the beginning? Like the first time?
0: Yeah, the first time. They figured it out real quick.
1: Yeah.
0: But it's what I did since I was a little kid. I called into 610 WIP as a kid, and they went over to 94.1. Then, of course, 97.5 came along. But I've always called in. I've always been engaged. I always wanted to vent like a regular fan. And when the teams did something great, I wanted to celebrate that. I mean, it's always just kind of who I was as a kid, how I was raised, the excitement of knowing when you actually got through and you got to talk to somebody on the other line. A little bit easier for me to get through now, but it's really just something that I grew up loving to do, and I still love doing it.
1: You mentioned 83 in the Sixers. Give me another window into young Josh as a sports fan growing up in this part of the world.
0: I played everything. I loved playing baseball. As a pitcher, I played hoops in, you know, the local league and high school, played a little bit in college, a lot of sports all the time. It kind of didn't even matter what it was. If they were playing it in the neighborhood, I wanted to get out and play.
1: What sport do you wish you were still playing today that you
0: basketball.
1: Were playing?
0: Basketball. I still play a little bit, but I can't move the way I used to. See, what I was able to do, I was a short guy, obviously, but I was able to see the game develop, and it slowed down for me when I was playing in high school, a little bit in college. And so I was a really effective point guard. I could make the pass exactly where it needed to go, and I could hit the mid-range jump shot. As time has gone on, the game is still slow. I can see it slow, but I'm slow as hell now, and so I can't keep up. And everybody's bigger and stronger. And as my kids show, they're now not shooting the mid-range jump shot anymore. They're shooting deep threes, thanks to Steph Curry. And so the game is just so much more spread out. It's just a really different game. So I coached my kids for a while. They're a little bit older now. I enjoyed coaching. I still shoot around a little bit, play with them a little bit, but I wish I could still get up and down the court more.
1: I think obviously the New York Knicks were the big story in basketball this past year. But for for us, for Sixers fans, I mean, I don't know about you, the two moments that really stay with me was winning Game 7 against the Celtics. Like, I was in tears. But then seeing the arena right here, full of Knicks fans, that was really, really painful. There is nothing more painful, I think, as a sports fan to see your home arena or stadium taken over.
0: Yeah, that was awful. I mean, first off, I grew up, my parents taught me to love thy neighbor, except for Cowboys fans and Celtics fans. I mean, I grew up with just a visceral hatred of the Celtics, which I have to this day. To beat them in that series, it almost felt like the Sixers were about to get the momentum that Kawhi Leonard sucked away from us in that Game 7 up in Toronto. What was that, about 4 years ago?
1: Yeah.
0: 5 years ago at this point with that shot that bounced around four or five times. And then, of course, we just fell apart against the Knicks. I mean, Knicks are a hell of a team. I hated seeing all those fans in Philly taking over Xfinity Mobile Arena. I don't ever want to feel that again. The Sixers have a lot of work to do in this offseason. We got to get it right, and we got to come back in a position to compete. We're not tough enough. We're not consistent enough. We're not healthy enough, and we've got to do a better job of being able to get more 3-and-D guys who can do what they need to do come playoff time, the way the Knicks did this year, the way Indiana did last year, the way Miami did the year before, and so on and so forth. Those teams that can bring out four or five people off the bench, 3-and-D, have an explosive effort, and go back on the bench and spell the starters, we need that. We've not had it. You think back to that game in Philly where the Knicks closed us out. Who is it? Deuce McBride came out for like 19 straight points or some insane number like that. Played good defense, went back to the bench. We need guys like that.
1: Someone just yelled from the bar, we're never coming back from the Kawhi moment. It feels like that's where we are as Sixers fans. We do have to
0: We've had some bad luck, and we've made some bad picks in the draft. Hopefully this new guy can help us turn it around.
1: Aaron Rodgers and my Steelers. We're having a real identity crisis in Pittsburgh right now. I don't think we know who we want to be as a team. Felt like we should have gone back to a young coach. Didn't. Went to Mike McCarthy. Went to an aging quarterback. Are we in deep trouble? And I know I'm asking an Eagles fan, but...
0: No. I followed closely. I think McCarthy is a hell of a coach from Western Pennsylvania. I think it's been a dream of his to coach the Steelers. The Rooneys run an extraordinary organization. I think McCarthy's a good pick. I think it's debatable whether you go with a young quarterback and have him try and, you know, work through the kinks a little bit, or whether you stick with Rodgers. I thought Rodgers looked pretty good last year. Whether he can do that again this year is an open question. I'd like to see a young quarterback be able to back up Rodgers and learn from him. He's obviously an extraordinary pro. Just getting ready for a game is something that any young quarterback should learn from Aaron Rodgers. We'll see. There's still time.
1: You're getting ready to go watch a match at the Link. I guess we can't call it that because it's a different name. Philadelphia Stadium. Yeah. Thank you, FIFA.
0: Everybody here calls it the Link, by the way.
1: Yeah. It's hard not to. What is something that fans going in there with you will see, either around the stadium, in this match, that took months, years to kind of prepare for that we won't even realize, since you've been involved in kind of all of this for, you know, such a long time now?
0: You know, I'm going to come back to something I said before. The presence of law enforcement to keep people safe without it feeling like they're on top of you or in your way or making it harder for you to enjoy your experience. We worked incredibly hard, state, federal, local level, to make sure we were organized, we were synced up, the fans could have an amazing experience and that it could be safe. And that's something that I hope people appreciate, and I hope they don't see that it's not apparent to them, and that y'all can just go enjoy the match and not think about it.
1: And what are you expecting to see in there? France? Iraq?
0: I mean, look, France is obviously the heavy favorite, but by the way, how about Cote d'Ivoire? They won the other night here, and they were huge underdogs, and they won, I think, in the 89th minute, if I'm not mistaken. So anything can happen in the World Cup, but it'd be hard to bet against Mbappe in France.
1: You and I are both wearing U.S. men's national team stuff. Yeah. Are they for real?
0: You know, first time they've won two games in the group stage. I want to temper my excitement, but they're kind of a veteran team. They know what they're doing. By the way, a bunch of homegrown talent, not just Pulisic, but Trusty is a kid from Delco. Our goalie is from Media, from Wayne. So you've got a lot of homegrown talent here, and these guys are playing loose. They're playing in front of the home crowd. Let's see what they do against Turkey Thursday night, but obviously feeling really, really good.
1: Have you seen these Hershey bars that Hershey produced with Christian Pulisic's face and signature?
0: Yeah. Very, very cool. We're really proud of him.
1: I want to get my hands on one. No, I'm really proud of him,
0: too. We're very proud.
1: Josh from Juniata, also known as the governor of Pennsylvania, Josh Shapiro. Enjoy the match. And all of you, check out Sports in America. My only ask is scan this QR code and check out our podcast and show. Governor, thanks for taking the time and enjoy the match.
0: Great to be with you. Thank you. Great to be with you. Thank you for coming here to Philly. Have fun, everybody. Be safe.
2: Coming up, we'll hear from journalist Colby Ikowitz, who has covered Josh Shapiro for years, about what sports reveal about his leadership, his politics, and also this moment in Pennsylvania.
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2: All right, welcome back to Sports in America, everybody. We were just listening there to a conversation that I had with Pennsylvania Governor Josh Shapiro outside a World Cup match recently. I want to turn to someone who has known Josh Shapiro for many years, covering him as a reporter. It's my dear friend Colby Ikowitz, who is a journalist, most recently national political correspondent and podcast host at the Washington Post. Colby, I just want to start with I'm shocked that he's not thinking about 2028 at all. Like, it's not even on his radar
9: at all. There's no donors. There's no consultants kind of gaming out what it would look like for him to run for president in the middle of his second term as governor. Not at all. I believe that.
2: Yeah. We're being sarcastic. We should let people know.
9: It's a real politician's answer.
2: Yeah.
9: Although I think there's a way you could say it that's a little bit more believable. Like, I'm not thinking about it right now, or I'm focused on governing Pennsylvania. But to say he's not thinking about it at all is a stretch.
2: Yeah. He has gone so far as to say that he is open to being in the conversation, something like that, which at least, you know, gets us somewhere.
9: Yeah. And I think he says things like that he's flattered to be considered, like he's flattered that he's in the conversation.
2: Yeah, flattered that other people are coming up with this idea that he has never thought about in his entire life.
9: This crazy idea that he's never considered.
2: Yeah,
9: right?
2: Exactly. So you, I mean, one of the reasons I wanted to talk to you as we come out of that interview with him was because you have known him for a long time and covered him. Like, what is your... What were your first dealings with Josh Shapiro? How early in his career? How early in your career?
9: Yeah. So I met the governor when he was a county commissioner from Montgomery County. So this is now back in, I think I met him in 2012 when I was working for the Morning Call out of Allentown, Pennsylvania, but I was covering national politics for them. And I was introduced to Shapiro as someone who would one day be president. And someone that I should know. Like, if you're covering Pennsylvania politics and you're covering national politics, this is the person you're going to watch. And obviously, they were right. And, you know, I didn't cover him much when he was Attorney General of Pennsylvania, but I started covering him really closely when he ran for governor in 2022, and I was with the Washington Post. And I spent a lot of time with him on the road. He remembered me from my Allentown days. And, you know, Shapiro has always... He's had a plan, right? He's been deliberate. He's taken his time. You know, he could have run for national politics earlier. They wanted him to run for the Senate in 2016, and he turned it down in order to run for Attorney General. I think he has methodically planned out his career from being a state rep in Harrisburg to being a county commissioner, Attorney General, governor, and then perhaps what comes next.
2: Perhaps what comes next. But always a sports fan, right? I mean, that part of him is absolutely transparent and authentic. Like, I really did feel like I was talking to a diehard sports fan who, you know, I dare say, because I consider myself a pretty diehard fan who knows more about kind of the X's and O's, more than I do. I mean, he's really into it.
9: I think much will be written in the next couple of years about Josh Shapiro's authenticity. But like the one thing you can be sure of that he's authentic about is his Philadelphia sports fandom. Like he's not faking that. I think he even said it to you. Like you can't BS your way through sports talk. You can't pretend to be a fan. And I think a lot of politicians probably do. Josh Shapiro is a diehard Philadelphia sports fan through and through. You know, you can ask him about any of the teams and he can run off stats. He can talk about players from decades past. So, you know, we can have a conversation about whether Josh Shapiro is being his true authentic self when he's doing interviews, when he's giving speeches. But in a conversation with you about sports, like, that's real.
2: Yeah, and it's interesting. I mean, I've been sort of puzzling over why, you know, he and his team were so game to do this cool, but also like semi-weird kind of event. Like it was outside the World Cup. It was at this really cool, you know, fan activation right near, you know, the link, the big stadium where the World Cup was taking place. You know, there weren't that many people out there. It wasn't like he had a big crowd. You could hear him sort of playing to the audience, even though the audience right. wasn't that big. Like I did get the sense that mm-hmm. that his kind of sports fan mode is something that he and his team are wanting to begin molding, you know, maybe to be a difference maker if he does go down this road in 2028.
9: Oh, and I don't think it's new. I mean, I think he's been playing to, I mean, and not even playing to, again, I think it's genuine and authentic. I can only imagine, and I've dealt with his team for years, the opportunity to come and talk on a podcast about sports is much more, I think that's probably an easier sell to him than getting him on a politics podcast. These are things that he actually enjoys talking about. He wants to come on and talk to you about sports. And I think he, as he did on your show, like he wanted to brag about the fact that they got the World Cup in Philly and what it means for the city. And the reason why he would push for something like that is in part because he is such a huge sports fan.
2: And it is a strength of people in politics, I feel like. I mean, I remember covering George W. Bush and like, you know, the fact that he had a lot of roots in baseball. You know, he could authentically go to a baseball stadium and throw out the first pitch. You know, kind of his relationship with sports and bringing baseball back after 9/11, I think was really relatable. I think Barack Obama and his love of basketball was really authentic. That this is something that yeah. I think has always played a role in politics when you've got people who are trying to yeah. distinguish themselves and show that authentic side of them.
9: And it remains a great unifier in this nation, right? When there's few things that do unify us, I think our sports fandoms do. It's not partisan to like the Philadelphia Eagles. And I also, I took note when I was listening to your conversation with him, you know, you asked him a question about Rahm Emanuel, and he is incredibly disciplined and careful about attacking other politicians, particularly by name. But then you bring up the Dallas Cowboys or the Boston Celtics, and he'll use words like hate, right? Yeah. Like, I hate them. Like, I was born to hate the Dallas Cowboys. And that's real, and that's what people want. People can relate to that. They want their politicians to be authentic, to have real reactions to things. And while he might not tell you how he really feels about Rahm Emanuel or Gavin Newsom, the California governor, he can tell you which teams he absolutely loathes.
2: But I guess that's such an interesting thing when it comes to our politics and kind of utilizing an authentic sports fandom like this. Like, you know, I've covered, you know, Hillary Clinton, for example. I mean, you know, watched some of the Super Bowl with her when she was talking to, you know, sports fans at a bar. But she's someone who always struggled to kind of show that authentic side of her in a believable way. Like, I do feel mm-hmm. like whatever we just listened to, like, and you kind of were picking up on this, like the being really careful and managed when it comes to everything else, but letting just his guard down and being himself when it comes to sports, like, hell, bring that into everything else. If you're in politics, like, bring that true side of yourself, whatever it is, you know,
9: Absolutely.
2: Into the arena for voters to see.
9: I think Hillary Clinton is famously someone who people would say, gosh, if you could just see her behind the scenes, if you just get to know her when the cameras are off. And Shapiro has a little bit of that, too. you know, when you're just talking to him and you're just chatting, and I've had many off-the-record conversations with him. I've spent a lot of time with him. He's a really down-to-earth, easy-to-talk-to, bantery type of guy. But he does really button himself up when the interview starts. And I do think that people see through that. And it's something that, you know, if he does find himself in Iowa and New Hampshire and South Carolina, you know, he does do the folksy thing, though. Like, he does the y'all and hey, folks. And he's got that Obama-esque-ness. You know, people say this about him, that he takes on, like, the Obama tenor when he speaks. So he's trying. He's trying. But I don't know. I don't know if it'll... We'll see. We'll see if it sells. But I think the more he talks about sports, that's where he becomes the most relatable, I think.
2: More relatable he can be. We should tell people you and I both grew up in the same part of Pennsylvania, which is Lancaster County.
9: That's right.
2: Which is kind of divided territory. I know it's closer
9: you and I are divided
2: to Philly, but as you and I are divided, except when it comes to basketball. We're both Sixers fans,
9: right.
2: But then we divide between Pittsburgh and Philly, right?
9: Yes. I would have been disowned.
2: Where's most of your fandom lie?
9: I would say the Eagles, although my dad probably would have said the Phillies for him, and for my husband, it's the Sixers. So, but, you know, I didn't really have a choice. When you were born into a Philadelphia sports family, you know, that was our team. And, you know, my dad was the fan. He watched every game. He cried with them. He screamed at the TV. It was on in the background all the time. We couldn't listen to music in the car. We only could listen to Philadelphia sports radio. But something you don't know, David, is that an even cooler bragging right that I have is that my mom was a professional Philadelphia Eagles cheerleader. So imagine those bragging rights for my
2: You've
9: dad.
2: Never told me that.
9: I know.
2: In our friendship, that has never come up before.
9: I know.
2: This is extraordinary. This is amazing.
9: Well, I saved it for this moment. And, that, you know, they took a handful of the Eaglettes and made them Sixers cheerleaders, too. So she was also a Sixers cheerleader. So you can only imagine for my dad, who was a huge sports fan, to be able to, you know, he bragged about that till the day he died, that he married an Eagles cheerleader. Eagles cheerleaders were a little different in 1969 than they are now, but
2: that is amazing.
9: Yeah. So that's my street cred.
2: Are there photos of this? I'm hoping the answer is yes.
9: Oh, yeah, there's photos. Yeah, I mean, their outfits back then, you know, they were like little turtlenecks and mini dresses. So again, they looked a little bit different than the professional cheerleaders of today. They were a little more chaste, but...
2: How would your mom talk about her legacy as a Philadelphia professional cheerleader?
9: You know, it's funny, like, she always took a lot of pride in how well she knew the game. That, like, she never wanted to be the type of cheerleader who didn't understand what was happening on the field. And so... I can remember, like, sitting down with her before a Sunday football game and her really explaining to me, like, what it means, you know, what each down means. She wanted to make sure that I also was watching the game and understanding the rules of the game and not just kind of a spectator. So, yeah, that was kind of her pride, was that she... And she knew the players. I mean, maybe not as much on the Eagles because I think the squad was quite big. But for the Sixers, like, she got to hang out with the players. This is now the late 60s. So you'd have to tell me who was there. But and this is before the link. This is when they were at, I guess, Franklin Field was where the Eagles played then. And
2: oh, pre-Veteran Stadium. Like, we're a couple stadiums.
9: Yeah, yeah, right. Not the link, not the vet. Pre that. So, yeah, this is a long time ago.
2: That's amazing.
9: A long time ago. I'll try to dig up one of those pictures. Next time I'm in Lancaster, I'll dig up a picture of my mom as an Eagles cheerleader. And
2: I am ready to look through them with you. What would you say is your most important sports memory?
9: My most important, mine personally. So I have a few. The Sixers used to practice, you probably know this, in Lancaster. And they would stay at a hotel that was around the corner from
2: at
9: my
2: Franklin
9: parents'
2: and Marshall,
9: house.
2: Yeah, across the street from my house, actually.
9: Right. And so then they stayed at a hotel called the Eden Resort Inn, which was about a 5-minute drive from my house. And so we would always go. We would sit in the lobby and we would wait for them to get back from practice. And Charles Barkley walked in once, and, you know, my dad sent me to go talk to him. I must have been probably my daughter's age, maybe 7 or 8. And I walked down the hallway of the hotel. He was so tall that instead of his hand being on my shoulder, it was on the top of my head. And I asked Charles Barkley if he wanted to come over and play pool with my dad. And my dad had a pool table, and if he wanted to come play pool with my dad. He declined, but but yeah. So I think that's like a famous story in my house. I danced with the Philly Fanatic on the dugout when I was 5. which my, again, like one of my dad's proudest moments, I think. So, yeah, I mean, the Philadelphia sports fandom runs deep. There was something Shapira said to you about the fact that, you know, people our age didn't think the Eagles could win a Super Bowl. Like, that wasn't something that had happened in our lifetime. My daughter was 2 months old when the Eagles won the Super Bowl in 2018. And since then, she's seen the Eagles go to the Super Bowl two more times and win another time. So she's very spoiled as an Eagles fan. She has no idea what it's like to cheer year after year for a losing team.
2: Well, the day will come. Warn her. Warn her that it never stays. It never stays great forever.
9: Well, she's seen her father be a tortured Sixers fan, though, who hasn't seen a championship since 1983. So I guess she does know a little bit about what it's like to be a tortured Philadelphia sports fan.
2: She's seen both sides.
9: Yeah, exactly.
2: Yeah. Been talking to my dear friend, journalist Colby Ickowitz. We also heard from the governor of Pennsylvania, Josh Shapiro. Colby, thank you so much for chatting. I cannot wait to see those photos of your mom.
9: I'm going to go find them next time we're in Lancaster.
2: Amazing. I'm going to hold you to that. Thanks, Colby.
9: Thanks for having me, David.
2: Next time on Sports in America, Daryl Strawberry is an icon. Rookie of the Year for the Mets, 8 consecutive All-Star selections, 3 World Series titles. In his career, he racked up 335 home runs and 1,000 RBIs. If only his legacy were as simple as his stats.
10: One sent me to the back of the plane and said, "Welcome, kid, to the big leagues. I'm 21. There was, they introduced me to cocaine. And I thought to myself, man, I have arrived.
2: When Daryl went to the Mets, he left behind a tough childhood that wasn't easy for him to release, and that fueled his performance at the plate.
10: I was going to crush the baseball because of the beatings. I just knew when I got to the plate and I faced whoever it may be in situations that when I made contact with this bat, I was going to hit it as hard as I could, just like my father was hitting me.
2: When Daryl hit bottom, he sought out something that he hoped could heal him. His faith. Since he retired from Major League Baseball in 2000, he has lived about 1 million different lives, from a Florida state prison to cancer treatment to the pulpit as a newly minted minister.
10: Now I became this person that God wanted me to be the whole time. You know, not what I was going to accomplish, you know, from a athletic standpoint, but what I would accomplish for him from a men's standpoint.
2: That's next time on Sports in America. This is Sports in America. I'm your host, David Green. Our executive producers are Joan Isabella and Tom Grassler. Our senior producer is Michael Olcott. Our producer is Michaela Winberg. And our associate producer is Bibiana Correa. Our engineer is Mike Villers. 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Our talent booker is Britt Kahn. Our tile artwork was created by B. Walling. 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
7: 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Since 1999, On Point has helped more than 11,000 youth from our region to get into college, stay there, and succeed afterward. 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
13: I'm Jaleel.
14: I'm Simone.
15: I'm Samaj.
16: And we're the Campbells.
13: My name is Jaleel Campbell. I just got my MFA from SUNY Purchase. and I studied media, arts, and culture. I've never felt this creative in my life. I am a doll maker, videographer, producer, director. I do a little bit of everything.
14: I'm Simone Campbell, and I am a media scholar. I've always had an interest in social justice. While I was at Buff State, I actually was the president of the NAACP. I'm now at Howard University pursuing my PhD in media studies and cultural studies, how it reflects inequalities in society and specifically amongst the Black community, the ways in which media can also be used to tell correct stories of the Black community and other marginalized communities.
15: My name is Samaj Campbell. I'm also a doctoral student currently at Syracuse University, and I specialize in 19th and 20th century African American history. Specifically, I study Black girlhood, Black women, Black feminists, how they've been written about and how they've been seen throughout history. So how can their stories be told? My family is super strong and has had a lot of impact on my life.
14: All of what we're doing, it really combines.
15: It's
14: like
15: rooted.
14: He's doing the media, arts, culture, like the actual presence of it. We're doing the theoretical aspect of it, the background of it. This is the Green Book with all of our father's paternal lineage. This is our first ancestor, Pompey Hines, that was born in Liberty County, Georgia. So that's like right outside of Savannah. He had 19 children and they all like were very successful. But our fourth great grandmother, she actually started a school with her husband and provided education for the Black children there. Just hearing about that and having records of it, it is just so influential. And I feel like we've always been on this pursuit even before knowing that.
13: I have a show at the Everson Museum and it's titled Homecoming. Homecoming means me being back here in Syracuse, but also me looking back at my family history and coming up with some visuals to accompany these stories. I had a residency with Adobe. They provided me a grant to come up with a new body of work. My main inspiration behind the dolls came from my love of playing with dolls. I wasn't supposed to play with them though because I was a boy. So I experienced bullying from, you know, my father. And from that, I felt like I was supposed to play with them in secrecy. I saw them more so as I'm about to design clothes for these dolls. I'm about to do their hair. I'm about to, like, it was just the perfect way to me to get all my creativity out. My dolls, they're gender neutral. So if, like, little boys in particular, if they're interested in playing with them, they don't have to worry about that same type of burden.
15: If you're in the same room with Jalil, you just feel his vibe and his aura, and you just know Jalil's in the room, basically. So anything he puts his name and, like, mark on, it's like, it's gonna be great. It's gonna be beautiful. Everything that he's experienced, he's really like just created, like some people would say created a monster, but he's created like just a king, honestly. Like everything that he does is just excellent. These are our ninth grade pictures and Jewel's 10th grade. Pictures. This is when we joined On Point as freshmen at Nottingham High School.
13: Every resource On Point gave me, I was ready right there to use it. They do so much for their students and they genuinely care. They will continue to check in to make sure you're okay.
14: Even at 25 years old in a PhD program, they are still calling me to make sure that I have everything that I need for each semester.
13: Setting their students up with internships over the summer. I've had about 5 or 6 internships, okay? And I've loved every single one of them. I learned something new every single time.
15: Graduating from high school, you know, you're super young, going off to college, and sometimes you feel unsure about your future, like what it is you're actually going to do, and they stepped in as an extended family to help out in any way, shape, or form.
14: My mom always had us in summer college. Literally every summer in high school, we were in some type of summer college. Both ended up graduating in 3 years because I came into college 40 plus college credits. Samaj had 30 something. I think after my first semester, I was a junior.
15: Yeah.
14: So yeah, we just kind of have gone it's on like this route together.
15: A joint, like force. Now that we're apart in different cities, we're still doing our PhD thing and doing it together.
14: I think she's only waiting so that we can graduate together, but she could literally be done, I think, in December. Like, a PhD in 2 years? Are you kidding me?
16: Same for you, Simone. Like, literally went to Howard. Like, she got her funding and she got internships. She's working with higher-ups and important figures in D.C. right now, which is extremely beautiful to see her unfold as just this working career woman on top of doing her PhD has just been amazing to watch.
13: In order to be a boss, you have to have that type of mentality, and both of my sisters have that. Simone takes it to an extreme that doesn't make no sense, okay? Her tenacity and her drive, it's a junior version of me. It's so easy to get swiped up in your head and thinking that you're not worthy of X, Y, and Z, of a residency, of a grant. We definitely need those affirming words and to be confident in our own abilities and know that we're the prize. Yes.

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0: first off, congratulations on such an incredible season, doubling your win total from last year, winning an ACC tournament game, an NCAA tournament game. What has this season meant to you?
1: I really enjoyed every single member of our family this year. You know, we tried to hold on as long as we could, and we started in June and went to New York City, and they just kind of became sisters, and I just pray that they maintain that for the rest of their lives. And we fought hard, we made mistakes, we stuck together. We didn't listen to the naysayers, we didn't see the other houses that were on fire. We just stayed locked into who we were, and we became something really special. And for that, I want to thank my players and coaches and administration and all that touched our program to make it become what it was. And we certainly know that we didn't do all we wanted to do, but we did more than we thought we could. And I'm so grateful for the opportunity.
2: I just remember, you know, in probably March, late March, early April, talking to Coach Jack about the opportunity as I was in transition and still contemplating, okay, what's next? And to know Coach Jack, right? She's one of the best recruiters out there. It wasn't even 24 hours before, you know, the coaching change, and she's already on the phone. And when I met with Coach Jack, we were in Tampa at the Final Four, and we just talked about what would this opportunity look like. I hadn't sat in the associate head coaching chair in a very long time. And I just wanted to know, more importantly, Coach Jack, what do you need from me for you? And she said, I need another head coach. You've done it. You've done it at an elite level. You've had success. And I want to work alongside of someone that can give me that insight. We can play off each other. We often joke that we're the yin and the yang, fire and ice. And I'm not sure what day who's fire and who's ice.
0: Sometimes it's a mix, right?
2: But to appreciate someone as a leader, but someone with the confidence to bring in another leader and say, I want you to be a part of my team. That's who Coach Jack is, right? She is the leader for leaders. She is a mentor. She's always going to be on the forefront of change. But also, she wants to pour into people to make sure they continue to develop and grow. Mm.
0: And in joining this team, you're a big part of the progression, doubling the win total, getting back to the NCAA tournament, winning a conference tournament game for the first time in the ACC for Coach Jack. When you reflect on this season, what comes to mind?
2: Well, I think of her leadership, but I think of our staff. I joined a team, you know, and I thank you for the compliment, but I look at it as it was the team, you know, it Coach Jack and Coach Casey, Kyrie Carter. Like I could sit here and talk a lot about him, you know, as a coach, someone who's been with her for 9 years, who knows this team, who knows this program. The way he welcomed me. It's not always easy to welcome new people in your program, in your team, and in the office, in the war room. And just to sit down and talk with him, I mean, he's a young star in this game. He will be a head coach. Amber Moore, I mean, she's been with Coach Jack now. This is year six, but 5 years at the time. And just her attention to detail. People talk about who she was as a shooter, right? Sharp shooter at Illinois. But for me, she welcomed me and just her leadership, the way her navigation skills. And if I needed to know something, she knew right away how to get things done. Danayla had just been hired, but transitioning from football and academics, another person that just is organizing. Woody, Coach, what do you need to help me help you help coach? And so Miss Kate, who's the office organizer, God knows, Miss Kate knows everything about Syracuse. So

0: when you think about joining, it wasn't just joining coming to an office. I was walking into a family. And Coach Jack is the leader of that. And it permeates through the office and the hallway. And so I pinch myself because it doesn't feel like a year. It feels like a whirlwind. I often joke with Coach Jack, she brought me here in the spring. So I had to go through my first Syracuse winter, which I made it through. I did have to get snow tires, by the way.
1: There you go.
0: But when you see success, you often see the head coach because, again, the head coach is always the one on the forefront. But I really want to talk about the team behind Coach Jack. And that's what makes this program go. It was the people behind her in addition to her leadership and navigating outward. And that's, I think, why we were so successful. It was the group.
1: When I think of special, it's hard not to think of Uche Zoje, one of the best players in the country last year. She chose to stay at Syracuse when she could have gone anywhere.
2: Yeah.
1: What does it mean to you to retain such a great talent and such a great person?
2: Well, you know, it took refs here, for let's keep it real.
1: Yeah.
2: But it took us having a relationship with a young lady who left her home at 14 and had to become an adult in Japan from Nigeria. For 7 years, she's there by herself, and she needed to connect with somebody that's going to treat her as a human being. And before we talked about her being a great player at Syracuse, we talked about me being a mother figure to her wherever she is in this world. And if we got her on the team, we'll be able to do it daily. But if we didn't have her here, she knew that she had me for the rest of her life, wherever she may have gone. And she just decided to fly here, and she just didn't know how good she could be. She thought that she was pretty good. But what my coach is pouring into her and her having faith in herself, player of the year, rookie of the year, first team all conference, offense and defense, maybe all tournament team at the end and playing in 1.5 games. And then all American honorable mention. This is a lot about her stick-to-itiveness, if you will, our team connectivity and our coaching staff who did a tremendous job.
1: Year one in Syracuse, not quite done yet. Season one done. How's it been being in the 315?
3: I mean, it's been amazing. The support from the community is awesome. I've never seen a fan base like this. So it's been really cool. I mean, being able to wear the Block S is incredible. I've been able to make so many connections just because it says Syracuse. So
1: it's
3: been a phenomenal start.
1: I know that no 2 days are exactly the same in your job, but take me through a day in the life. What are the responsibilities that come with being the GM?
3: Well, that's exactly right. No 2 days are the same. One day I'm managing NIL deals and third-party situations for our players, making sure that they're taking care of the things that they're supposed to do. And then the next day, I'm digging in the portal to see who's going to be on our team next year.
1: Yeah.
3: So it's very multifaceted. It's a lot of trying to make sure that we're able to bring in some revenue to help support our program needs in terms of retaining and recruiting new players. But then also making sure that they're able to fill the obligations of those third-party deals that they're doing and managing all of that for our program.
1: Yeah, you mentioned supporting the program, supporting the team. How can fans, how can viewers do a better job of doing that?
3: Oh my gosh, invest. If you have businesses, bring them to the table. There's so many different ways that you can now work with our student athletes using their name, image, and likeness. And I think it's a wonderful opportunity for our student athletes to grow, but it's also the best platform to connect the community with our athletic program.
1: There were some great moments post-game this year celebrating the Bank of America hard hat. Mm-hmm. I love the ACC tournament one when the team bestowed it upon you. What does it take and what does it mean to you to have the support of businesses like Bank of America?
2: It's incredible. It's needed. We don't continue without people in our community pouring into us financially and with their love and their just showing up to games. And Bank of America stepped up financially for us, and now they realize that it's a cool thing, but it's also a great thing. And we don't do it for any kind of, you know, reviews. We do it because we really sincerely care about the young lady who stepped up and pulled us together, and not necessarily in our minutes of playing and scoring and rebounding, but the clapping and the cheering and support. That's what the world is made of. A lot of little people just doing extraordinary things behind the scenes, and we try to bring that to light.
4: Remember our why. We can remember that it's not about what we're doing right now. It's about what we're leaving for the legacy for the others that's coming behind. This is right now.

0: job. And then you explain to her, hey man, I felt good about it. This kid can't guard me. That's what we're trying to do. We're trying to do it our way. With no apologies, okay?
1: Hi, Michael. This is Felicia Jack, women's basketball head coach. Thank you so much for your sponsorship of our program. But I have a question for you. What inspired you to want to be a sponsor for our Hard Hat Award? I mean, this is amazing what you did, but I want to know what's your inspiration behind it.
2: Terrific. Thanks for having me. So my local leadership team and I were looking for a different way to reach out to our customers and show our brand locally. And historically, we've done some things with WCNY, and so we were working with them, and they presented us with this hard hat concept. And I thought, wow, that's kind of a cool idea. And so I started to learn a little bit about it. I ended up going to the women's basketball preseason dinner. And I got a chance to, well, first of all, the attendance. I couldn't believe how many people were there. And I kind of thought, wow, it kind of confirmed what I kind of knew, which is women's basketball is really, really accelerating in popularity. And that dinner and the attendance there confirmed that. And then in addition to that, I met with Coach Jack and some of the teammates and the staff, and they really interacted in a very fun way, and they could tell that they were very supportive of each other. So, you know, at the end of the day, we kind of thought this is kind of a cool idea, and I really like the idea. So we brought the hard hat concept to life.
1: And Michael, how does Bank of America view sponsorship of collegiate sports, and particularly women's basketball?
2: Yeah. Well, so big picture, sports just spark a real human connection among all people, all ages, all abilities and backgrounds. And so that connectivity provides companies with an opportunity to build their brand and reach their customers. At Bank of America, we've partnered with a number of iconic sports brands. And really, overall, our goal with sports or any of the other sponsorships really in sports is to create, you know, strong community ties, drive real economic impact, expand participation in sports. And with respect to Syracuse women's basketball and the partnership this year, we saw the players and the staff and the interaction and how they were very proud of representing the university, representing the community, and based on, you know, that and just how they really connected with people, we really saw value in that, candidly, as a corporate partner, and that's what really drove our partnership, and we loved the partnership, and if you look at, you know, for reviewers who have watched Game Changers and the actual Hard Hat Award after every game, I mean, you can see the love that they have for each other and the support that they provide for each other and the pride that they bring to what they do and their craft. So that was really meaningful for us.
1: I have played basketball 40 years ago, and I graduated in 1989. And never in my wildest dreams did I think that there would be a pro league here. Never in my wildest dreams that pro league is going to turn and become what it's becoming. We have choices. Girls, they call us. They call us girls still. Don't skip back in your corner, girls. And you guys said, no, we're going to woman up. We're going to stand for something. We're going to play this game like women, and we're going to stand for the right things. And I just need to tell you how proud I am. Where you are, what you're doing. Come on, please, get tough. You are not alone in your fight. In your fight, keep going, because this old lady here, she tried to be the one and couldn't. But he said it wasn't denied, it just was delayed. And you showing me what delay looks like. So thank you. Thank you, ladies, my queen.
0: I'm so lucky. I'm so grateful. So humble. The dominant guy was ahead of my life to be able to pull this together the way we've done it so fast. So you know, yeah, we do some rep share stuff, and we pray that the people that we see as other good people, extraordinary people. They're extraordinary people. is exactly what the people, that the seven that was here needed. I can't thank each and every one of you enough for doing the work to get us to this point. I don't take any of you for granted. I don't take anybody that's in this circle, any of you guys, everybody that's been through this journey with us, really, really, from the bottom of my heart, thank you for pouring out with me of your love, whoever who wants to receive it. And people that was on the sidelines seeing the love coming towards them, thank you for receiving the love. So again, I don't even know how to stop saying it, because you guys are, we're gonna do some things that this place ain't never seen before. They give us a little. But when I bring you guys in, y'all show them what it looks like. And they wanna say, hey, well, keep it at a little. No, we're coming for the vault, man. We're coming for the vault, why? Because we're showing you what greatness looks like. And sometimes when you're a woman, you must fight for what you deserve. Just because you're doing great doesn't mean that that's all you deserve. And so there's some more in the tank. If you're gonna have to fight for on the court, I have to fight for it in the boardroom. Trust me, as I see y'all fight the way y'all do today, my fight is gonna be tremendous.
3: Coach Jack and the Orange made the 2025-2026 season one to remember. The program now looks forward to building off of last season's success. Syracuse brings back a strong core of returning players, highlighted by ACC Rookie of the Year Uche Izoje. The team has made some impressive additions to the roster, with hopes of achieving even bigger and better things next year. And though we'll have to wait until the fall for the regular season to begin, Coach Jack and Syracuse women's basketball are already hard at work, building a team and a program that our community can be proud of.

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1: Pretty much whenever we're driving down the roads, you know, someone's pointing out like, oh, I worked on that project. I did a culvert here. We even just driving to school, I would see my dad, you know, out mowing. You know, that was one of his jobs.
2: For a lot of people, DOT is not just a job. It's a part of their family story, and that's what today's episode is all about.
3: The New York State Department of Transportation presents the DOT POD.
2: And welcome into the DOT POD. I'm Josh Heller.
4: And I'm Anya Cardos.
2: And we are delighted to have you joining us. Well, at DOT, we often hear about people who literally grew up around the Department of Transportation, from watching their parents suit up to respond to storms or hearing about projects at the dinner table. These are people who learned at a very young age that public service isn't glamorous, but it truly matters. And that's why they're proud to carry forward that tradition of service.
4: And we've got a name for them. We call them our DOT legacies. And today we are talking with one very impressive legacy family. We're very excited to introduce Dick Anger and his granddaughter, Brittany Dudek, who are part of three generations here at the New York State Department of Transportation. Welcome, Dick and Brittany. Thank you so much.
2: Yeah, thanks for joining us, guys.
5: Thanks for having me.
4: We were really looking forward to this conversation. So thank you.
2: It was wild. So when you guys came up in the building, so we're here in Buffalo, in Region 5, and when you guys came up and we got introduced, and then Brittany, your mom was like, all right, I'm going to go do some work at my desk.
4: Your mom
2: works in this building, as do you. And as it's just crazy to me, like, all right, guys, you have fun. You do your recording. I'm going to go do my work
4: right
2: here.
4: Just going to go back to work.
2: That's wild to me.
4: So speaking of that, just this connection with DOT, and it goes back to you, Dick. Let's start with you. Let's go way back, though, in time. You are a military veteran, and thank you very much for your service,
5: by the way, right off
4: the bat. And before DOT, before snowplows and stuff like that and massive blizzards here in Western New York, you served in Vietnam. What a way to start your working life. Can you share something about your experience there? You were working heavy equipment. What were you doing there?
5: Yes, sir. What we did there in Vietnam, was we landed there in 65. What our plan was is to build the port, okay, on the beach. So we started doing that part. Then after that, the airstrip had been built. So we started all that with the equipment. And that's basically how I got so much involved with this type of equipment.
4: And you were kind of like pounding rocks and laying the groundwork for
5: basically is crushing rocks.
2: were you familiar with that type of equipment beforehand? Is this something you learned while you were there? Well, how did you get into that?
5: What happened is I enlisted in the Army, and I enlisted to be a heavy equipment operator. I thought, this is great. So I went through boot camp and went through second 8 weeks there up in Fort Linden, Missouri. And they had us learning on a rock crusher. I says, what in thunder is a rock crusher? So here's this big monstrous machine that big boulders would go into, and these jaws would crush it back, and there would come out small rocks and go to a secondary, and then all the rocks would be separated again for different piles. And I thought, rock crusher, am I that stupid?
4: What am I being trained for?
2: That's what they do on the chain gangs. I'm not positive.
5: But it was, you know, then we had, we had the dozers up there on the side, and I did blasting too. And we had a Northwest crane. When the rocks would get stuck in the jaws, you'd have to, pull them out with the crane so you get these big boulders out of there. So that's where I got familiar with this particular type of machine.
4: And how old were you? And
5: I was 21.
4: 21. Did you guys ever come under any kind of fire while you were doing this?
5: Occasionally, yes. Sniper.
4: Okay.
5: On that. Kind of interesting. We went over in troop ship, and the international dateline, the ship broke down. And I get over I can't think of the name, front bow, whatever they call them. From front of the ship, I'd be 20, and the back ship, I'd be 21 the same day.
2: To celebrate your birthday over and over again.
4: Right.
2: I like it.
4: So after the war, you come back home to Western New York, to the Buffalo area in East Aurora.
5: Yes.
4: Correct? And that is 1968?
5: Right.
4: And you come back. And not long after that, you start with DOT.
5: Mm-hmm.
4: I remember we did a little pre-interview conversation about this. It was interesting. Everybody started doing a single job. You said they just handed you a mop. What was that first day like?
5: Okay, the first day there. After the interview, I looked around and saw the same equipment that we had in the military. I'm thinking, boy, this is great. And here they're all yellow and blue, and they're not olive drab like the ones I'm used to. And the same Northwest crane that I ran is exactly the same one the state had. And all of Cummins is the same thing. I thought, boy, you know what? This is going to be my lifetime job right here. I'm happy at this place. That's what I liked about it. But yes, what happened is you walked, a new employee came in, and the older employee, the last one was hired, would hand you a broom. Said, oh, boy, am I glad to see you. You are now my replacement. Said, okay.
4: So the broom was basically, you started at the bottom rung.
5: At the bottom of the pile.
4: That's right. You're basically the janitor.
5: Right. Mm-hmm.
4: So.
5: And it was structured, you know, almost like the military. You had your chain of command. It was structured. It was great. You had your engineers and you had your foreman and all that. It was just like the military all over again. But it was very structured. I liked DOT.
2: So when they found out that you had all this experience with these types of machines, did they say, hey, we'll take the broom. Why don't you go ahead and take a look at that crane for us?
5: No. No. That's not how it worked.
4: No.
5: Okay, as a laborer, you really weren't allowed to touch any of the equipment. So as a janitor, I'm sweeping the floors, and I got these big barrels. You have to throw the dirt in these big barrels, and someone would get the bucket loader and load these barrels up and take me down to dumps. And it got to the point where it got fuller and fuller and fuller. I said, what the heck? So I just grabbed one of the buckets, started up, and took it down the road, and dumped the material back in the dumps and come back. And the foreman says, how do you know how to run that? I said, what do you think I did in the military? He said, oh, you know about this stuff. I said, yes, I'm familiar with all this stuff. And that's what it was, DOT.
4: And that's when you got your chance.
5: Right. So
4: that's when your career really started. Mm-hmm. Talk about that. You started tackling some major snowstorms, not just snowstorms, but blizzards. There was one in 77,
5: that
4: right?
5: That one was just unbelievable, that storm. We started out, and we could see the dark clouds moving in, and all of a sudden it started to snow unbelievable. And we, at that time, the department decided they'd call other troops, other residencies in, and throughout the state of New York, we had everybody from all over the state with their plows and V-plows and so on to try to fight the snowstorm there in the city of Buffalo. So we did that for quite a while. We did get it all cleaned up.
2: So eventually, you know, you moved into instructing.
5: Mm-hmm.
2: So, you know, helping create, we now call it, you know, Snow and Ice University here at DOT. You know, how did you enjoy working as an instructor, you know, kind of passing your knowledge along to those? And it has to be pretty cool looking back now, being that that was the start of something that's still going on, not just in Buffalo, but across
5: right.
2: the state.
5: Yes, it is. We started that back in the early 70s, I believe, and we decided that we have to have some kind of training for everybody. So we thought that the best place to go would be Watertown up in there, where the heaviest snow is. So all the instructors got together with supervisors, and we developed this plan, how we're going to do this teaching on each piece of equipment, double-wing snowplows, snowblowers, graders, everything you think of, and that's where it started. And we experimented with it a couple of times. It worked out very well. Everybody's was real pleased in what we went through. And it was a pretty decent program we had. Then we also had a paving school. There was numerous other kind of classes we did. We did all the CDL training for them when they changed from the CDL ruling. We did all that training for them too on that.
2: I think what's great about that is, you know, especially with some of these larger snowstorms, it's not just people from this region helping. It's other regions coming in and helping as well, or this region going out and helping others and having kind of that same baseline training that everybody knows basically what they're supposed to do, the equipment they're supposed to use, and how best to do it. It kind of makes it seamless. You know, with the one DOT, it makes it kind of seamless that, yeah, we're, you know, we're here to help and are able to do so.
5: from Region 1 to Region 10, we had students come up here with their plows and trucks.
4: But you were instrumental in this initial program. Like, we, DOT really didn't have a snow and ice training program prior to you, and there were a handful of other operators that really initially started this.
5: Right.
4: To be an instrumental part in something that is such a big portion of what we do and kind of what we're known for. You know, people see our snow plows and it makes them happy. You know?
5: Right, it does. Sometimes.
4: What was that like to be a part of that and to have been a mentor to so many other generations of snowplow operators and people who are truly, you know, keeping us safe?
5: I was always very proud of these young people when they finally learned how to do this job. It took a long time to do it. And we had to take them out on the road and dry roads and do dry runs before it actually snowed. Then when it snowed, we had to go out with them and make sure everything's okay as far as plowing snow. And that's what we did, snow and ice control. We did all that.
4: That had to have made you immensely proud.
5: Yes,
4: you
5: know, it did.
4: Yeah.
5: I was able to interview and hire my own instructors, other DOT employees. In the Salamanca shop, I went up there and I was talking to different individuals about the job, what the opening was. And I ran across this young fellow. I'm looking at him, and he's looking at me, and he says, "Were you in Vietnam?" I says, "Yeah." He says, "I thought I knew you." Come to find out, he was my dozer operator pushing stone to me. And I hired him out as one of my instructors. A great instructor he was. But that was ironic. We were both Vietnam vets. We ran into each other. In state employees.
4: Isn't that crazy?
5: Shop.
2: Small world.
5: And I hired him, and he was just the greatest instructor I've ever had. Bill was. He's passed on, so to say. That was kind of unusual.
4: Wow, from Vietnam to Western New York.
5: Yeah.
4: Same people. So because you are really like the start of this legacy, let's get to the family side of things.
5: Okay.
4: So here at DOT, you know, we internally, we've been sharing our DOT legacy stories for all of our employees here. And you and your family are one of the first ones featured in that series.
5: Very nice.
4: Yeah, it was very nice. And thank you for you know, being a part of that. Your daughter, Suzanne Eddy. She is a real estate agent specialist 1 with Region 5 here and the office of right away. Her husband, Ron, is a retired highway maintenance worker 1 after working for 30 years within Region 4. And now we get to your granddaughter, Brittany. Brittany, you are also a DOT employee. Was joining something in your blood? I mean, did you have other plans in store for yourself? What was this like?
1: I totally never thought I would end up at DOT, actually. I've tried many different career paths over many years. I've done a little bit of everything, but I eventually went back to school and worked in kind of like manufacturing engineering. And happened to see on LinkedIn one day that they were going to be hiring at DOT, and I was looking for some work-life balance. So I applied, and now I'm here, and I love it. It's great.
2: So what do you do for DOT?
1: I'm a principal engineering technician in the asset management group, and I most of the time I'm out on the road inspecting small culverts, guide rail, and sometimes we do closed drainage imaging.
4: Well, I was talking about those DOT legacy stories. You shared some stories about growing up with plows in the family and joking about getting stuck behind your dad's snowplow because your dad was also a snowplow operator. You know, talk about that. Like you were literally steeped in DOT as a kid.
1: Oh, it was DOT everything. There were DOT jackets. There were shirts. There was, boots everywhere. But yeah, one time... He was my boyfriend at the time, but now husband. We were on 20A in Wyoming County. So it's a very windy, hilly road. Nowhere you can like turn off to go on another road. Nowhere you can pull over. And we got behind this plow that was going just so slow. And my husband, boyfriend at the time, was getting so annoyed. He was getting... We were going probably like 25, I don't know, but there was no way we could get around at any point. So we're following forever. And we finally get to a gas station where the plow pulls over and he's like relieved and, you know, still talking trash about the plow truck. And we pass it, and it's my dad.
4: Oops.
1: And if you know my dad, he's like the nicest person ever. And my husband would never say anything bad about him. So he felt so bad after that.
4: After cursing out the driver.
1: Yes.
2: You know, we talked in our introduction a little bit about this idea of public service, you know, and it being such a fulfilling type of role that people have, and why people stay in it for as long as they do. Kind of growing up around, you know, people who were in public service, did that, you know, that affect you at all? Having seen the pride that they take and what they're able to do for their communities and for, you know, everyone here in the state.
1: Yeah, pretty much whenever we're driving down the roads, you know, someone's pointing out like, oh, I worked on that project. I did a culvert here. We even just driving to school, I would see my dad, you know, out mowing, you know, that was one of his jobs. So yeah, it was definitely a sense of pride. And then just learning from, my grandpa taught me how to drive. So he knew exactly what I should be doing, excuse me, to pass my driver's test. I remember we were in East Aurora one time, and he just kept saying, "What'd that sign say? What'd that sign say?" And I'm like, "I don't know." And learned that I'm supposed to be paying attention to the signs.
4: Was she a pretty good student?
5: Very good.
4: There you go. Well, Dick, let's get back to you. You retired in 2003. You're now, if you don't mind my asking, how old are you now?
5: Well, believe it or not, come Monday, I'll be 82.
4: Congratulations. That's wonderful.
2: Happy birthday.
4: Happy birthday.
5: Thank you.
4: Happy early birthday. When you look back on all those years, everything that you did with DOT and your state service, what do you see as like the big difference between then and now? I'm sure there's many things, but what really strikes you, you know, maybe when you come into the office here and you see your daughter and your granddaughter working here, or maybe even if you have an opportunity to go to one of our residencies and see how things have changed, what is the big difference between then and now?
5: Well, the equipment the operators have now are far advanced than we ever had at the time. Like everything we had was all manual, standard shift, gasoline engines, just older equipment. Now I look at these trucks, they're automatics. They got power steering, they've got air conditioning, they've got power windows, they got automated spreaders. They go, wow, what a difference.
2: They look like spaceships.
5: Right.
2: They really
5: do
2: with all the different knobs and whatnot. They look like cockpits.
4: Yeah.
2: So one thing, we've had this conversation in the past, salt spreaders.
5: Oh.
4: Yeah.
2: Did you have a salt spreader, or did someone have to do that?
4: Were there buckets like on the back of the truck? Because we've seen photos of that.
5: Okay, what they are, they're hydraulic spreaders. All right, they're all automated now. You just push in what your spreading is going to be on that.
2: Yeah.
5: In our day, we had what they call patrol trucks. And they put a bucket of cinders in the back of this patrol truck, and there was a thing called a whirligig. It looked like a little wheelbarrow that attached to the back of the truck, and there was a coal chute in the dump body, and two men would stand in the back of that truck and go down the road and push cinders into this wheelbarrow spreader. That's how they did it back then.
2: Oh, it's a cold job.
5: It was miserable.
2: That is a cold
4: job.
2: So
4: that was not salt, that was cinders?
5: Cinders, right.
4: Like ash?
5: Right, we'd get them right from the steel plant. Sometimes they're hot and we got some of those things.
4: Are you kidding me?
2: My goodness.
4: And that's what you laid on the road.
5: Right. Back then, we had what they call patrolmen. It wasn't big residencies back then. You had a patrolman who was a maintenance supervisor, and they had a crew of men with them, women and men, excuse. And they had one particular road, an area that they were responsible for, and they took pride in this. I mean, those roads were spotless, mowed, everything. And we had little tiny shacks with the, if you could find a wood-burning stove, we'd throw that in there to keep warm in the wintertime. And that's how it used to be back then with patrolmen. It's changed so much now, it's so unbelievable.
2: I got to ask, when you started, did working at the place where, you know, again, your parents were, your grandfather was, did he cast a long shadow? Did your grandfather cast a long shadow when you started here? Your Dick's granddaughter? he's a legend.
1: I was surprised at how many people remembered him, but I kind of tried to keep the family stuff under wraps for like a while. And then slowly people started realizing that me and my mom look pretty similar. So they'd see us together, and then our voices too sound pretty similar. And they're like, are you related? And, you know, it'd come out because we have different last names.
2: And what about for you, Dick? Were you proud when she decided to make the leap to DOT? That feel good?
5: Absolutely. I was proud. And finally, somebody's carrying on with the department, and they went to transportation besides, and that's great.
2: Well, I want to thank you both, Dick and Brittany, for taking some time and chatting with us. Brittany, taking some time out of your workday. Dick, thanks for coming down and chatting with us. It's been fantastic having you both, and just kind of really cool just to see, you know, the pride that you guys take in your work and the legacy that has been, you know, passed down, Dick, from you to Suzanne, and then Brittany to you, and it's really cool. It's just a really cool thing to see, you know, how important this agency is to you guys, this department is to you guys, and obviously to the community at large. So thank you both for taking some time and talking with us. We really appreciate.
4: Thank you.
2: Well, that'll just about do it for us here from the DOT POD. Again, thanks to our guests, Dick and Brittany, and thanks to each and every one of you for tuning in wherever and however you may be doing so. Podcast at dot.ny.gov. 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It's podcast at dot.ny.gov. So she's Anya. I'm Josh. Until next time, we'll be right here on the DOT POD.

0: WCNY Community FM recognizes the good work being done in our community by On Point for College. Since 1999, On Point has helped more than 11,000 youth from our region get into college, stay there, and succeed afterward. Here's the story of one On Point alumni star.
1: My name is Ahmed Juma, and I am a 2021 political science graduate at the University of Albany. A lot of times when you see someone with a disability, they assume on what they can do and what they're not able to do. If you want to give people an equal chance, you can't make assumptions about people with disabilities. I was living in Sudan about 9 years old when a civil war broke out in 2003 that would force my family and I to a neighboring country in Chad. I had the opportunity to go to school at the refugee camp, but at that place, they didn't have any way to educate someone who's blind. So one of the immigration agencies spoke with us and asked if we would like to go to some other countries. And my family chose to come to the United States. It was really difficult learning the language. Sometimes you have like accessibility barriers, meaning certain things are not designed with someone who's blind in mind. My parents couldn't speak any English, so throughout my experience, I had to really be an advocate for myself to be able to really get through that. My high school years and elementary school years as well.
2: Are you good? Yeah, good. Welcome to On Point.
1: So On Point, I think I got connected with them in 2017. Trying to decide which college you should go to, that's a very difficult decision that one have to make. You might not have support, and you might not know who to turn to. And they were there every step of the way with college tours and getting a computer to be able to use in school. If I had to go out and purchase that myself, that would cost me, you know, at least $2,000. I was so grateful. This software is what enables me to do everything in college. There are keyboard navigation that I can use to navigate, right? If I hit letter H, it will jump to the next section heading that is labeled.
3: On Point has helped more than 11,000 first-generation youth to get into college and get the resources to survive and succeed.
1: Whatever the road you want to take or whatever the dream that you have, they make sure that you stay on point to reach that. Interning at New York State Legislature, I got to kind of see how the policies are being made, and right now I'm working at Central Association for the Blind, helping people who are blind or visually impaired how to use technology. I also serve on the advisory council for students with disabilities in the New York State Education Department. I don't really like to just sit by. You know, I like to be part of the community and help shape the community and move forward. On Point was really there for me. Usually when you have an issue with schooling or whatever, you have to be like, which person do I reach out to? But On Point is there every step of the way to help you.

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1: 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I'm Katie Zolkowski, Director of Communications at Center State CEO and your host for Talk CNY. About a year ago, Center State CEO announced Dr. Carlene Lacey as the inaugural Chief Executive Officer of OnRamp CNY. Since her appointment, Dr. Lacey has brought on new staff members, welcomed dozens of community residents into training programs, helped to forge new connections across the workforce ecosystem, and much, much more. Now, as we enter year two for OnRamp CNY, Dr. Lacey joins us here on the Talk CNY podcast to discuss what has been accomplished in the last year and what steps we need to take in the future. Dr. Lacey, thank you so much for joining us again here on Talk CNY.
2: Oh, I thank you, Katie. It is my pleasure to return.
1: Well, it's been about a year since your last time on the podcast, also since you've started in your role as the Chief Executive Officer of OnRamp CNY. So I want to take a second in the start of the podcast to just reflect a little bit on the last year. What has it been like to lead this organization, to help launch it, and to get the first few cohorts underway?
2: It has been, the word that describes it for me, surreal. Surreal. When I look back over this year and the journey that we have taken, all I can do is just take a moment and just breathe in to say we have done an amazing amount of work helping people and impacting this community through this effort. And I'm internally grateful for that.
1: When you were taking the first steps in this role at this time last year, did you think you would have accomplished all that you had, or were you kind of think your timeline was a little off from your expectations? I mean, have you met your goals?
2: I've met my goals, exceeded many of them. And to answer your first question very candidly, anyone who knows me knows that impact is a part of my makeup. And so I came in with an intentional plan. I had a 9-month plan when I came in, and we have reached all of those targets on that 9-month plan. And with the incredible team and partnership and which has been built over this year, we've not only accomplished many of the goals, but we've achieved them. And so I'm pretty proud of that, looking forward to the future.
1: And you are no longer working as a one-man band at OnRamp. You have a whole team there now. Can you tell me a little bit about the members of your team and what they're helping you accomplish?
2: Absolutely. So started from a team of one,
1: yes.
2: And now we have grown to a team of six. I have a workforce coordinator who helps with the success working with the trainees. I have a director of operations. I have a chief program officer. I have an executive assistant that helps with my calendar, which has become quite integral lately to the success. And we have a receptionist that we hired. We have approximately 100 to 200 people coming within the building daily. And so that was really important. And we have two more roles to fill to complement and roll out the team at a team of eight by the end of the year.
1: And so if someone's interested in those roles, should they connect with you?
2: They should connect with Sapphire Recruitment, and they will help with it.
1: All right. So I want to move on to some of the programs that have launched under OnRamp this year. You've had three total graduations so far. That's correct?
2: Four
1: graduations so far. So

0: pilot officially for programming February 17th. And we ran a certified manufacturing cohort with SUNY EOC. We've run a heavy equipment operations program with partnership with Jubilee. And we have run our Pathways program, an additional cohort there. So we have run at least three different partners and cohorts, and we've graduated them out on May 8th, May 21st, and our last one was June 12th.
1: So it's been a busy late spring, early summer for you all at OnRamp then. What has been some of the feedback from the participants who have taken part in these training programs, and how are they guiding your next steps?
0: The feedback from the trainees and the trainee graduates has been amazing. It has been incredible. We have learned a lot of lessons, and the just something so simple as making sure that we have a vending machine on site so that when they come from their other jobs and or when they come in, that they can get something to eat. Mm-hmm. Now, to others, that may be something that is trivial, but for us, it was paying attention to the details. And so we have partnered with an organization called Snack Box, and we now have a vending machine so that our trainees can access food during programming and or before.
1: That's great. I mean, and then about the physical programming itself, were a lot of the folks who are taking part in the training interested in these fields beforehand? Are they learning for the first time about advanced manufacturing and construction? Is it a mix? Tell me a little bit more about that.
0: Yes, it is a mix. And it's a mix of people just exploring. It's a mix of individuals who are changing careers. And it is a mix of those who are wanting to continue and gain additional credentials. And they range anywhere from individuals 17 all the way up to that ripe young age of young and young at heart.
1: That's great. So can you tell me a little bit about, you mentioned lessons very briefly, what in the vending machine lessons, but what are some of the other lessons that you've learned along the way? I mean, I'm sure it's been a year. There have been, like you said, 100 to 200 people coming through the doors each day. There's got to be just a lot that you're taking in all the time.
0: Yes, thank you. So from a programming standpoint, the lessons that we learned is that heavy equipment operation is very, very interesting. We had a waiting list between the heavy equipment and the construction of 600 when we started. That list is growing rapidly. There's a number of people who want to get involved. And for our certified manufacturing and construction program, our partner SUNY EOC continues to get people who are interested. And we've had generational impact. There's been a mother, a daughter, a niece who have come through the certified manufacturing as well as the construction program. And so to sum it up in one word, transformative.
1: Definitely. And speaking of transformative, I haven't had the fortune to go to one of the graduation ceremonies yet, but I've seen photos and it really looks like such a lovely experience. Can you talk a little bit about what it's like to be at those graduation ceremonies with folks who are entering and gaining skills, entering these in-demand careers? And what's the room like?
0: The room is energetic.
1: Yeah.
0: Graduation is a time when the families come together and celebrate the work from 12 weeks on of the candidates. And I do want to add that the candidates often either are working a job and or changing their career. And so it takes family support in order to engage it. And so at our graduations, which could be anywhere from 100 to 250 people at a time, we have some energy. We have young at heart. We have their children. We have babies there. Yeah. And the trainees are just incredibly excited. And if I can take the liberty at this moment, one trainee stuck out. He said, "I told my mom I would walk a stage one day. And I've walked that stage through OnRamp in our heavy equipment operations program." That brought me to tears.
1: I was going to say that has to feel just so both rewarding and fulfilling to be able to hear that from someone and be a part of their journey in that way.
0: It's changing lives every day. One person, one training,

0: at a time. Well, we will have much more with Dr. Lacey coming up here in just a moment. But first, we're going to take a quick break from our presenting sponsor, NBT Bank.
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0: Welcome back. This is Talk CNY presented by NBT Bank. I'm Katie Zolkowski, Director of Communications at Center State CEO and your host for Talk CNY. On this episode of Talk CNY, we are speaking with OnRamp CNY's Chief Executive Officer, Dr. Carlene Lacey. Dr. Lacey, thank you for joining us here today.
2: Thank you, Katie.
0: We are talking 1 year later, OnRamp, its first year. You are the inaugural CEO there. But it is not just you, and there's a huge ecosystem of partners who make OnRamp and its programming possible. Can you talk a little bit about the partners that you are working with and how they are helping to shape the OnRamp experience?
2: Yes, I first and foremost have to give homage and thanks to our founding partners, and that is New York State Empire State Development Corp, as well as Governor Kathy Hochul. Thank you. And a huge thank you to our founders, which is Center State CEO. All of those were the backbone of OnRamp starting. I thank the mayor of Syracuse, Sharon Owens. I thank Meg O'Connell from Allen Foundation. And I thank Rob Simpson from Center State. So those are our founding partners. But then we have a whole ecosystem of workforce development partners.
0: Definitely.
2: And if I begin to name them all, I would say charge it to my head and not my heart. But some of them are SUNY EOC, Jubilee Homes, Equality Equation. We have worked with Pathways to Apprenticeship. We've worked with Erie 21 at Lemoyne College, SUNY Oswego, SUNY OCC. We've worked with a plethora of organizations that have helped us along this journey. And we have partnered with industry partners such as Infocon, such as Hahn Welding, the city of Syracuse, the county of Onondaga, and we have worked with plenty of individuals who are in the community as well. I do want to give a shout out to our partners, Sapphire Recruitment, as well as Wegmans. So I think I've covered several, and I know that I will give thanks to all of the others as we go through.
0: I mean, it's a very long list of partners, and it takes a lot of people to make this work really successful. Can you talk a little bit about why it's so important to have partners from different industries who are experts in different things to ensure that this training program is not only successful in our own goals, but successful for the people going through and finding new careers?
2: Yes. I recently gave a talk at New York Workforce Connect, and it seems to be resonating throughout the community. And the main message was from silos to systems. And that is an illustration of what partners mean within this ecosystem. You cannot do this on your own. No one organization can fulfill and meet all of the needs that are needed right now in this transformative moment. And so OnRamp is an organization that respects the values and reaches out to those others to fill in the gaps, to make sure that we all as a collective whole can fill the needs of our community. We're getting ready for this Micron moment, this transformable trajectory, and we're excited to partner with all of those, not to duplicate, but to complement.
0: Can you tell me a little bit about all of the roles that different people play when it comes to workforce development and really having a holistic approach to that? Like, obviously, training is a big part, learning the skills, but it takes more than just skill building to make sure that people are successful in their careers following their completion of the program.
2: Yes. So we take a person-centered approach. And that person-centered approach is making sure that we not only select and recruit the individuals who would be good and right for that role, but we also provide those wraparound services. And we give a shout out because those wraparound services can be anything from mental health services, anything from legal to help them look at their driver's license to make sure that they have what they need to get to their sites, partnering with vehicles to work, partnering with SUNY EOC, Jubilee, all of those wraparound services that a person may need. But then we also partner with the industry partners, some of who I've mentioned already, to see what are the skills that are needed in order for a person to be successful in those roles. And then we also are partnering with our community advisory committee, which gives us the voice of the community, not only for programming, but what will be at our permanent location as well. And so all of that ecosystem, the ones that I've named thus far, are the foundation of making sure that we're able to provide the services that we are offering.
0: You mentioned the Community Advisory Committee. I do want to talk a little bit more about that. Another accomplishment for this year for OnRamp, but forming that Community Advisory Committee does give the voice of the community that you're serving a role to really help guide and ground the work of OnRamp. Tell me a little bit about who's on that Community Advisory Committee and how they have impacted OnRamp's work so far.
2: Yes. So our Community Advisory Committee is made up of 11 members within the community. And those 11 members come straight from the community north, south, east, and west of Syracuse. It was very important for us to be intentional. And they range anywhere from being a community organization, being someone in the political field, being someone who is in childcare, being someone who is within a respected person within the community and the faith-based and otherwise. It was important for us to get those categories of individuals that live in the community and that can give voice to it. And so we're tapping on organizations such as Allen Foundation, Blueprint 15, Northside Learning Center, local church, Victory Temple Church, as well as others to ensure that we hear the voice and we get the pledges from the community so that they are aware of OnRamp and that they can help shape OnRamp now and into the future.
0: Tell me a little bit more about the pledges.
2: Yes. So when I started, there was at least a strategic outreach initiative to engage the community. And so we performed an RFP and hired someone. But I wanted to make sure that we had some real tangible outputs from engaging the community. And so having a community advisory committee pledge, what that means is each of our members will go out, talk to people in their network within the community, and gain the pledges that people have an awareness of OnRamp, and they have the ability to volunteer and or lend their voice or resources in a tangible way. And this is a part of my sustainability plan because, again, you cannot do it by yourself. But when you get ideas and you get smart people in the room and they're coming together, then we can build a sustainable effort that not only meets the need of the trainees, of the industry partners, but also those within the community in which OnRamp will live.
0: What has been the reaction to the pledges so far? When you're out in the community or when the community advisory committee is out in the community, are people excited to learn about it? Are they, do they kind of have a familiarity with it? What have you heard?
2: What I've heard so far is people are excited. They're still curious. We're 1 year old. I tell people all the time, grace is welcomed. but they're excited to learn about it. When you say OnRamp, you get a smile. People lean in a little bit more. They're curious about it. And they have a plethora of ideas in which we are trying to incorporate in a very agile way.
0: Mm-hmm. How do you envision the Community Advisory Committee shaping OnRamp into the future? How often are you meeting? How are you taking their ideas and putting them on the to-do list?
2: That's a really great question. So we first start out with is getting them acclimated, getting them comfortable with talking about OnRamp, getting them comfortable with talking to the community about what they need and bringing that back. And so we meet once a month. And currently in that once a month, it's really getting the committee indoctrinated. We are so proud that they have not only accepted the call to help shape us, but they are a part of the journey. And several committee members have advocated for us in the legislative office. Several members of our, we call it the CAC, the Community Advisory Committee. Several of them have come and represented at our graduations. They have definitely done tours of our facility. So they're not only advocating for us, they are involved. Fundraising, they've raised their hand for. So they are shaping not only what we do now, but what we will do in the future.
0: Speaking of the future, we talked about reflecting at the beginning of the episode, but I want to look forward now. Where do you hope to be in 1 year, in 5 years? What are some of your goals that you're hoping to accomplish in the near future for OnRamp?
2: Wow, I don't think we have enough time to cover all of those. So I would just limit it to three.
0: Okay.
2: So three, one, we want to make sure within the next 3 years that we've not only trained up to 500 individuals, but we have and will actively provide them with success opportunities for employment, and employment within the field. And that's advanced manufacturing, building trades, and adjacent industries. We want to make sure that we incorporate and build out a secondary education program, and that will help feed the pipeline of candidates into the Micron initiative. And the third one for this one is that we will successfully have redeveloped and moved into our permanent location.
0: Well, sounds like you definitely have a to-do list on your plate, but we know that it will be a great future ahead. So, Dr. Lacey, thank you so much for joining us here on Talk CNY today.
2: Thank you.
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3: At the movies this week, we'll discover a romantic new take on classic horror. Thanks for joining me for another Real Discovery. I'm Kristen Dreyer Kramer. Bram Stoker's 1897 gothic horror novel, Dracula, is one of those classic novels that seem to be remade or reimagined in some way at least every couple of years. And for the latest, writer-director Luc Besson focuses on the legendary vampire's tale of love and loss. Dracula begins with a love story, the story of 15th century Prince Vlad II, played by Caleb Landry Jones, who's called away to fight in God's name. Before he leaves for battle, he asks for one favor in return, that God will spare his beloved wife, Zoe Blues Elisabetta. When she's ambushed and killed, Vlad turns his back on God and is condemned to become a vampire. He spends centuries searching for his lost love, only to find her after a solicitor named Jonathan Harker, played by Ewan's Abed, comes to inquire about one of his properties. After discovering that his lost love is currently in Paris, Dracula pulls himself out of his reclusive, heartbroken misery and sets out to reunite with her. Along the way, the director takes the classic story and reworks it to focus on Dracula's deep, undying love for his wife and his wrestling with God. While the idea seems intriguing, though, the execution is incredibly awkward. At times, it's moody and melodramatic, like a Twilight remake. At other times, it's dark and graphic and bloody. And at still other times, it's almost cartoonish, with characters behaving in strangely comical ways and a team of CGI gargoyles managing the castle. Luc Besson is known for his striking visuals, and in that aspect of the film, he doesn't disappoint. But the production design alone can't carry this strange and messy adaptation. But is it worth taking another look at a classic? Not necessarily. though this latest take on Vlad's story could have given audiences a new understanding of the character and his centuries of suffering, it's all handled in such an awkward way that viewers won't know what they're watching. There's plenty of style, but it's lacking in substance. It gets a C-. And finally this week, our real quick discovery. The story of Dracula is one that's regularly revisited by filmmakers. In fact, Dracula is the fourth live-action film of this decade inspired by Bram Stoker's classic novel and its legendary vampire. Well, that's it for another Real Discovery. 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Until next week, take some time to catch a movie or two. You never know what you might discover.

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0: Welcome, America, to Balancing Act, the show that aims to tame the political circus of two-party politics. I'm John Katko. This week, sanctuary cities, haven or hindrance? In the center ring, we're joined by former INS Commissioner Doris Meissner. On the trapeze, New Haven, Connecticut Mayor Justin Elliker and Jessica Vaughn from the Center for Immigration Studies will take swings at the issue. Plus, I'll give you my take. And did you know, some U.S. kids have to cross an international border daily. We'll explain. But first, let's walk the tightrope. We've all heard of sanctuary cities, counties, or states. It sounds like an official legal designation, but it isn't. There is no single federal definition. Instead, it's a label that limits how much police, jails, or government employees help federal immigration enforcement. The idea goes back decades. In the 1980s, religious groups used the word sanctuary to describe shelter for Central American refugees fleeing violence. Later, some cities turned that moral idea into local policy, limiting when police could ask about immigration status or when city resources could be used to help federal immigration enforcement. Before 2003, immigration enforcement was handled by the Immigration and Naturalization Service, or INS, which was inside the Justice Department. After the 9/11 attacks, the federal government created the Department of Homeland Security. And in March of 2003, Immigration and Customs Enforcement, or ICE as it is commonly referred to, opened its doors, taking on immigration enforcement, customs investigations, detentions, and removals. That shift matters because immigration enforcement became more closely tied to national security, local policing, and jail cooperation. One major tool is the ICE detainer, sometimes called an ICE hold. If someone is already in local custody for criminal conduct, ICE can ask the jail to hold that person for up to an additional 48 hours after they would otherwise be released, giving federal officers time to take custody. The detainer must be based on probable cause that the person is subject to deportation under immigration law. Another tool is to form local partnerships, which allow trained local officers to perform certain immigration enforcement duties under ICE supervision. The tension grew under the Obama administration when some communities expanded fingerprint sharing between local police and federal immigration databases. Under the Trump administration, Washington stepped up the pressure, testing the limits of these self-designated sanctuaries by bringing lawsuits and threatening to withhold much-needed federal law enforcement funding. Courts have responded by blocking parts of that effort. Legally, the issue sits between two constitutional principles. The Supremacy Clause says the federal law is supreme. Cities cannot nullify immigration law or block federal officers, but the 10th Amendment generally says Washington cannot force local officials to run a federal enforcement program. For this reason, sanctuary cities are generally legal when they decline to assist. They become vulnerable when they obstruct. So, are sanctuary jurisdictions a haven or a hindrance? Let's discuss that in the sanctuary of the center ring. Joining me is Doris Meissner, former commissioner of the U.S. Immigration and Naturalization Service under President Clinton. Welcome, Doris.
1: Well, thank you very much. I'm pleased to be with you.
0: Now, Doris, you served in the administration in that capacity for about 7 years. And during that time, I was a prosecutor. I had a lot of interaction with INS, to say the least, back then. But back then, do you recall whether sanctuary city was an issue like it is today?
1: No, it was not an issue. It was certainly not a terminology that was in use. And it was not a problem because there were very clear understandings about federal, state, and local authority. We all cooperated, but we were not fighting against one another.
0: So let's talk about that cooperation. What did that cooperation entail that you recall?
1: Well, immigration law is a federal area of responsibility. Federal government and immigration law enforcement is a federal responsibility. So it takes and authority. So it takes preeminence over state and local enforcement. And state and local governments were not really interested or in the business of enforcing immigration law, but they certainly did cooperate with the federal government, and there was a lot of coordination, information sharing, collaboration, as a matter of professional practice by law enforcement agencies at each level.
0: So I remember when I was back then, we would do major organized crime cases, and if someone got grabbed on a local warrant for whatever, DWI or whatever, but they happened to be a subject to deportation, we would often call them up and give them what's called a detainer or a sticker so that they wouldn't be released without notifying us. Did you find that to be the norm back then?
1: That was the norm, and of course detainers are still in practice today, but they've become a much more contentious area of policy, but that has been the standard practice.
0: So Doris, what happened? How did this change, and how did a simple act of saying, look, if this guy's in jail, can you hold him for me for a couple days? Why are these detainers and other things like that becoming so controversial these days?
1: Well, I think there are a number of reasons. The first reasons probably date back to 1996, which is when the Congress enacted a new sweeping immigration enforcement law, set of laws that had with it a whole different range of measures, among them the authority for the federal government to delegate immigration enforcement authority to state and local officials. Those are what's called 287G agreements. Another thing that changed, and really the biggest thing that changed, is 9/11 and the creation of the Department of Homeland Security, which, among other things, broke up the INS that had all of these functions within one agency and divided immigration enforcement into three different agencies, all within the Department of Homeland Security, but each one of them focused on its own mission. Customs and Border Protection, where the border enforcement was concerned, ICE, Immigration and Customs Enforcement, for interior enforcement, and then USCIS, the United States Citizenship and Immigration Services, which is to facilitate legal immigration processes. Each of those agencies began to get their own budgets, and there was, in the post 9/11 era and since then, defining immigration as a matter of national security and anti-terrorism as compared to the context in the earlier years in the 1990s of immigration enforcement as a domestic law enforcement responsibility under the purview of the Department of Justice and the Attorney General.
0: So by breaking up the mission, it kind of changed everything. And actually, obviously, 9/11 changed everything in many different ways. But, you know, the rise of the sanctuary city or a sanctuary designation, what do you think, and based on your expertise, is the strongest argument for a sanctuary or a quote-unquote welcoming city for immigration policy?
1: Yes, well, that, of course, is the other thing that has happened in the intervening years and post-9/11. Because of what's happened overall in the country, which is that immigration has become an issue for all parts of the country, virtually all parts of the country, most all states. In earlier years, immigration and the destinations of immigrants, both legal immigrants and unauthorized immigrants, tended to be in five or six large places, Florida, New York, Chicago, the Southwest, Texas, and California. That really changed during the 1990s, so that immigration has now become a phenomenon that exists all over the country and is particularly concentrated in large cities. So from the standpoint of policing in large cities, the policing efforts involve both people who have always lived there, but also newcomers, both people legally there and illegally there. And the ways in which local law enforcement needs to do its job of ensuring public safety requires cooperation from the populations where the policing is taking place. So when you have very large immigrant population centers and you are also having the federal government, or, well, largely the federal government, enforcing immigration law in those communities, it really then leads to a reluctance of community members to trust and talk with local police. So more and more local police, and of course the objection of immigrant advocates to deportation kinds of enforcement,
0: right,
1: those have all come together to lead cities to become much more aware of immigration enforcement, and where they have large immigrant communities, to establish policies to try to create the guardrails.
0: Right. So that's one side of the coin, and that's some of the impetus, of course. And just briefly, when you're non-cooperation or being a sanctuary city, when does it become a problem? When does it become an obstruction? And we've only got a couple minutes left.
1: Sure. Well, in many ways, it's a misnomer, because all cities, even the ones that term themselves sanctuary cities, do cooperate with federal enforcement when it involves convicted criminals or people who are dangerous and are a public safety threat. So that has generally not been the issue. The issue is the degree to which local law enforcement supports federal law enforcement in their territory, in a general untargeted fashion. So that where cities object is when ICE in particular comes in and does either mass surges,
0: right,
1: or is looking for somebody, but then it picks up everybody else in the apartment building, for instance,
0: right,
1: that seems like they might be illegally in the country. That's where the tension arises.
0: Yeah, that's where the tension obviously is today. And we only got about 50 seconds left or so. Does Washington have much power to force cities to cooperate with ICE?
1: No, it doesn't. It can ask, and it has these agreements, what are called 287G agreements, that cities can sign up for. But at the end of the day, cities are responsible for the enforcement in their areas. But that does not preclude ICE from coming in. It just creates what are often chaotic conditions.
0: Doris Meissner, former INS commissioner, thanks so much for your insight. I really appreciate your perspective.
1: Thank you.
0: Joining me now with a trapeze is Justin Elliker, the mayor of New Haven, Connecticut, and Jessica Vaughn, director of policy studies at the Center for Immigration Studies. Thanks to both of you. And Mr. Mayor, I'd like to start out with you if I can. New Haven's you've described as a welcoming city, which is tied with basically a sanctuary city type policy. Could you tell me why you arrived at that type of policy briefly, and what was the impetus for it?
2: Sure. And I think the reason that we don't use the word sanctuary is that oftentimes that term, you know, particularly Donald Trump tends to use a different definition that doesn't reflect at all what we are in New Haven and what we're trying to accomplish here. We're a welcoming city, and we welcome anyone that wants to be a productive part of our community. And I want to emphasize productive, because I think oftentimes there's a lot of rhetoric around immigrants and what cities like ours are trying to accomplish, that's just false. We want people that are going to be positive as far as their impact to the community. We don't want criminals, we don't want rapists in our community, and we work very hard to hold folks that engage in illegal activities accountable. But we want our residents to be to feel welcome and to thrive, and we're proud to have a long history, similar to our nation, of welcoming immigrants to our community.
0: So, Mr. Mayor, if I can just follow up real quick, does that mean that you make a delineation between, let's say, someone who is arrested on a violent charge or a very serious charge, or the feds come to you and say, look, we're going to arrest this guy in a few days on a very serious charge? Do you cooperate with them then and, like, hold them for a couple of days on a detainer? Or is it straight you don't cooperate at all with federal immigration?
2: Well, so if there's a judicial warrant, we will honor that if that comes from the federal government. Reality is we cooperate very closely with the federal government on confronting violent crime in our city, regularly work with the DEA, the FBI, the ATF, and have a lot of success in arresting people that are involved in violent crime. And so we our police department and other employees are not allowed to ask someone's immigration status, because we want to build that trust. If there are people in our community that have information they want to share about a crime or are victims of a crime themselves and want to feel comfortable reaching out to the police, we think it's very important to have that kind of trust so that people are willing to reach out to the police department. But when there is someone that does something significantly illegal and violent, we will hold them accountable, whether they're a U.S. citizen or not.
0: Jessica, what's the strongest public safety argument against sanctuary or welcoming city policies? Do you have any concerns what Mayor Elicker said?
3: Yes, the problem is that sanctuary policies prevent ICE from doing the work it does for of enforcing immigration laws against its highest priority targets. And this is because sanctuary policies typically prohibit local law enforcement agencies from communicating with ICE, from sharing information, from honoring detainers in the system that Congress created when they provide probable cause and a warrant of arrest or a warrant of removal. The result is that the people that ICE is trying to arrest end up being released back into the community. And then ICE has to go looking for them and make those arrests in public places, which is very unnerving to the public, and it's more dangerous for everyone. So we have to remember that ICE is primarily targeting the most egregious immigration offenders, particularly criminals, and immigrants in their community don't want to have these people returned to those communities to continue preying on them and committing more crimes. We know, according to government records, that more than 10,000 criminal aliens that ICE was seeking were released back into communities, and detainers were not honored and subsequently committed additional crimes. And these are needless crimes. So it's not really keeping the community safer to be shunning ICE, to be singling out ICE for non-cooperation between law enforcement agencies. And we also know that sanctuary policies do not increase crime reporting by immigrants, according to the Department of Justice data. So there really is no good public safety argument in favor of sanctuary policies. All law enforcement agencies should be cooperating on behalf of public safety.
0: So Mayor Elicker, what's your response to that?
2: I think there's some things that are not accurate there. We don't prevent ICE from doing anything. ICE is legally allowed to operate in New Haven like they are in any city in the United States, and they do so. And so it's not accurate to say that our law enforcement is preventing ICE from doing their job. What our policy is that we don't do ICE's job. Our police officers have enough to worry about with the challenges that we face in our cities around violent crime, and they're trained to do that work. They're not trained to do the work of the federal government. And we're also not releasing people that are violent. When we arrest someone that is engaged in serious criminal activity, we do not release them. They go through the criminal justice system like everyone else. And just to give you an example of a problem that happens if someone is deported, they can potentially come back into our country. We had an individual that was attacked someone in our city that was undocumented. The individual didn't even live in our city. We arrested this person, and this person is going through the justice system. This person was previously detained in Texas and released, came back into the United States, and then it was up to New Haven to hold that person accountable. So I think there's things that are oftentimes a narrative that is inaccurate. The majority of people that ICE is wrapping up around the country are not serious violent criminals, and I hope we all as a nation can agree that we want to arrest and hold violent criminals accountable.
0: Yeah, so Mr. Mayor, just a quick brief question here, and that is, there's different layers of cooperation with ICE, and we don't have time to go through all of them, but one of them in particular is the detainers. So if ICE issues a detainer or gives you a detainer saying there's probable cause to believe that this individual is illegal and you have him arrested, do you ever honor those detainers or do you not honor those?
2: If they have a judicial warrant, we will honor them, but otherwise we will not honor them.
0: Okay.
2: And just to be clear, we live in a nation that people have due process. Just like if you were accused of something, you would have to go through due process. If there's someone that is a criminal that has been convicted of a crime in the state of Connecticut, if there is a certain category of crimes, those individuals will be turned over to ICE.
0: So Jessica, you got about a minute and a half left, and I'll give you some balanced time here. What's your response to that and going forward, and what are your concerns about that?
3: Well, requiring ICE to produce a judicial warrant is like saying ICE needs to produce the broom of the Wicked Witch of the West. There is no judge or process for getting those judicial warrants, and Congress has never required ICE to do so. They're providing a statement of probable cause and a warrant of arrest or removal, and that's how the system works. And they're trying to make to take these people into custody after all their local charges are disposed of so that they can be returned to their home country rather than allowed to remain here in defiance and violation of our immigration laws. So, you know, what sanctuary jurisdictions are doing is really preventing ICE from doing its job, and a job that's very important and that Americans want to have enforced. And to block communication between locals and ICE is going to stymie that and sometimes prevent local authorities from really understanding who some of the people in their custody really are. So, ICE is not asking local police to do its job. They're simply asking to be able to communicate the same way that these local police agencies communicate with other federal agencies.
0: Jessica, thanks. And, you know, obviously the debate continues, and, it seems to me that the more the communication is between law enforcement on all levels, the better. And I think you both agree with that. And I want to thank you both for a spirited conversation. It was enlightening. So thank you very much, both of you. Like most political issues these days, sanctuary jurisdictions are much more nuanced than they first appear. The desire for ICE to want to work with local law enforcement to get bad actors who are in the U.S. illegally off the streets and then deported seems logical and laudable. But when you overreach and start sweeping up every single person who is here technically illegally, yet are not a security issue or lawbreaker, you give rise to movements like sanctuary cities. I know from personal experience as a federal organized crime prosecutor that law enforcement on all levels works best when they work together, forming partnerships and respecting goals and concerns at each level make for better policy and cooperation. We would do well to remember that when implementing ICE-related law enforcement. And that's my take. Did you know that some kids in Point Roberts, Washington State, have had to cross an international border just to get to school? You see, Point Roberts is part of the United States, but it's cut off from the rest of the state of Washington by Canada, meaning a trip to school involves going through the Canadian province of British Columbia first, which gives them the perfect excuse for being tardy. Sorry I'm late, my tuna fish sandwich got held up at customs. And now, you do know. That's all for this week, folks. To send in your comments for the show, or to see Balancing Act extras and exclusives, follow us on social media or go to balancingactwithjohncatco.com. Thank you for joining us, and remember, in the circus that is politics, there's always a balancing act. I'm John Katko. We'll see you next week, America.

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1: Tell me about who Cyrus Avery was. What were his ambitions for highways?
2: This man loved roads, and he also really loved Oklahoma.
1: Alana Scher is a journalist with Car and Driver magazine, and she recently wrote a story for Smithsonian Magazine about Route 66, the iconic road that turns 100 in November this year. Cyrus Avery was the man behind the highway.
2: So in the teens, people are starting to want better roads for cars, and also people are traveling a little bit more across the country. And a lot of the country, from the Midwest to the West, they wanted people to come visit. There weren't enough tourists. Like, people weren't traveling through those areas. They went across the north. If they had to get across the country, they followed the railroads. And the rest of this was Wild West.
1: Cy Avery was a businessman who owned an oil company, a gas station, and other property in Oklahoma.
2: When the government started talking about improving roads and started offering federal money to states that were willing to work on their road systems, Cy Avery and a group of other people in the Midwest got together and said, this is a great part of the country. We should be given some of that money so that we can connect all of these highways that go from Chicago down to California, and it should come diagonal across the country instead of only having highways that go across the top of the north and the bottom in the south. And I guess they were convincing enough that they were approved for Route 66, and they got an official highway designation in 1926.
1: So what were some of the challenges that Cyrus Avery and his team faced while trying to complete Route 66?
2: The first challenge that Cy faced was just getting approval, because he wasn't the only business owner who wanted the big main highways to go past his town and his stuff. So there was a lot of meetings and letters and the 1920s equivalent of doing like slideshow presentations.
1: Early PowerPoint.
2: Yeah, early PowerPoint. Steam-powered.
1: Steam PowerPoint.
2: So once he got approval and once they started to get the money, there was still challenges in figuring out the exact route and then getting it built. It's not that easy to build a road, and what kind of paving to do. Do you have the equipment to do it? Do you have the worker power to do it? In the 20s, we ran into the Depression. So some of this road building was a way of keeping people in work, which was good. So you started to have people, but you didn't necessarily have enough people to do it all at once. So it took a really long time to complete the roads.
1: How did Cy end up promoting this Route 66?
2: They took out ads in magazines. They put up billboards. They invited people to come and see what they were doing. But one of the funniest things that they did was that they ran a foot race, a human race, no cars.
1: Yeah.
2: And it went from California to New York. So basically, they set up a race that ran across the country, literally ran across the country, which seems just completely wild to me.
1: Was that the Bunyan Derby?
2: That is the Bunyan Derby. Well named.
1: I mean, not many folks managed to run the thing unscathed, right?
2: Less than half of the people who started it were able to finish it. And that was in 1928. So it was very soon after the approval of Route 66.
1: And did this Bunyan Derby succeed in creating a lot of press?
2: There was somebody who won it. Andy Payne was the winner. He made it all the way across. He was an Oklahoma native, a member of the Cherokee Nation there. And he got home. He paid off his parents' farm. He bought a car, which I think is very funny.
1: Yeah.
2: And it wasn't really a success from a promotional standpoint, but it is a standout example of how far they were willing to go to bring attention to the road.
1: From Smithsonian Magazine and PRX Productions, this is There's More to That, the show that'll take you on a scenic cross-country road trip with the top down. I'm Ari Daniel. In this episode, we learn about the history and cultural significance of the iconic highway Route 66 as it approaches its 100th birthday. From Chicago to Santa Monica, this road has meant so much to so many. Stay tuned.

0: and it was just convenient for everyone to have alternate ways of transportation.
1: Of course, cars did eventually become kind of a big thing.
0: By the 1920s, cars were pretty popular. I mean, they'd already been around for 20 years or so at that point.
1: But back then, cars and driving itself were entirely different than they are today.
0: A lot of cars were still open top, convertibles, so you were really at the mercy of the weathers. You didn't have any of the fancy electronics that we have now for all-wheel drive and helping in case you're in a skid. You didn't even have very good headlights, so you couldn't see very far ahead. And so cars were popular, but they were still a skill that you had to learn that was unusual. It wasn't a super mainstream ability to be able to drive well.
1: Is that how people were generally getting around?
0: By the 1920s, people were generally getting around in cars. Certainly in rural areas, they're using trucks for transportation. They're using cars in the city. I mean, people are still using trains and trolleys. But by the 20s, people were using cars. You can think about the bootleggers and stuff in the 20s driving their cars around, carrying bootleg liquor in the back and that sort of thing.
1: What cars were around in that decade? Because it wasn't just the Model T Ford, right? There were a few other makes and models.
0: The 1920s had so many different cars that people could choose from.
1: Really?
0: So, yeah. Oh, my gosh. Almost all of the big ones that we know about existed by the 20s. So there were Chevrolets, there were Dodges, there were obviously Fords, Cadillacs, Lincolns. And then there were all of these cars that we no longer have. There were still steam cars. That was a little bit more popular earlier, but there were even some electric cars in the early 1900s. And then there were a ton of different car companies based in Indianapolis. So there were a lot of American sports cars. So you could have had a Marmon Wasp. You could have a Duesenberg. And then there were also European brands by then, Bugattis and things like that.
1: How easy was it to drive long distances on roads at that point?
0: Driving long distances was a challenge in so many different ways. There's no GPS. People had physical maps, so you needed to know how to read a map. And then you weren't even sure that the maps were accurate because the roads changed a lot and the conditions changed a lot. They weren't all paved even. It was more like if you've ever gone on a road trip out in the desert and you're driving along and you make a turn and then the road just turns to dirt and you're like, am I supposed to be doing this? Mm. This is just a cow path. So to drive across the country, you needed the skill to read a map. You needed to be able to drive in a lot of different road conditions, a lot of different weathers, and you needed to be able to fix your car or find someone who could fix your car because they broke a lot. They needed pretty regular maintenance. But people did it. People took road trips in the 20s and they ventured across all of those roads. They had races across the country and back. People were excited about driving, even though it was very difficult.
1: And the road conditions were pretty bad, right?
0: Yeah. Not only were there potholes and unsealed roads, maybe part of it would be brick and then it would just be dirt, or maybe it would be like wooden boards butted up against each other, and then it would be sand. If it rained really hard, it would get washed out, and you might be driving along, and all of a sudden there's a crevasse, then you have to turn around and go back. Even when the roads were in good condition, you remember that cars are still fairly new, and the roads were based off of roads that people were taking horses on. So the roads are really narrow, and they might have really tight turns. Because it was just, oh, there was a rock here or there was a tree here. So we just went around it. And now you're in a car and you're going three times the speed and there's not enough room to make that turn. If you look at old newspaper articles from the 20s and earlier, you see a lot of stories of car crashes. They use the phrase turn turtle a lot, which means that the car just turned over on its back because someone tried to make a turn too fast and they just flipped the car over. And it was very common.
1: Wow. I mean, it's really something to think about a period in history. I mean, most of humanity, we didn't have cars. And so these new machines show up and there's not the kind of infrastructure that we just take for granted today where you can get anywhere to anywhere using roads that are in fairly good condition.

0: really something to kind of imagine this pre-sophisticated road world.
1: Yes, and everything that we consider to be the standard of a road trip, like a fuel stop, like, oh, I'll just stop at the next gas station.
0: Yeah.
1: Well, there weren't that many gas stations. A lot of times you got gas in a jar at a drugstore to put into your automobile. And there weren't necessarily fuel gauges. So you had a little tank on the back and you hopefully knew about your mileage, but you might need to stop and like check it with a stick.
0: A dipstick.
1: Yeah, a fuel checking dipstick.
0: Tell me about the businesses that developed along Route 66 that became a roadside economy.
1: We're so nostalgic about roads like Route 66 now with their little motels and their neon signs, and we think of them as so small and so cute. But at the time, they were high-tech and modern and glamorous. This was a time where neon was fairly new. And so if you're driving along on a road and it's lit up with neon signs and these modern motels where you just drive in instead of walking up to a fancy lobby, getting the bellman and all of that stuff, this seemed like the future to people. And so business owners were eager to set up there. There were all kinds of hotels, tons of different restaurants, gas stations, and attractions too. Over the years, people would build ever more wild things to encourage people to stop there. Somebody built a water park that looks like a giant whale, or, you know, the very famous teepee-shaped hotels that are like in the movie Cars.
0: Yeah.
1: And then there were also a lot of national parks that were nearby. There were hotels and tours of, say, like the Grand Canyon, because that isn't very far off of where Route 66 goes.
0: Tell me about some of the historical events that Route 66 played a role in after it was completed.
1: So this road has seen everything that's happened in America from the 20th century on, basically.
0: Amazing.
1: It was built as the Depression was hitting, and so it saw the westward migration of all of these people from this exact area, the Midwest, to California in pursuit of jobs. In some ways, it made their transport easier, although it was still a terrible journey. If you can imagine packing up your whole family and all of your stuff in a jalopy and heading out on this road, and you don't really have the money to stay in the fancy motels. So you see all the neon lights and you're just hoping that when you get to California, there's going to be a job there. John Steinbeck very famously wrote about it and called it the Mother Road in his novel Grapes of Wrath, which is about traveling to California during the Depression. And then once the Depression ended, World War II started. So that was, again, transport, but this time it was troops using it to transport big trucks and equipment and people to California or to Texas to get on boats or to go to training. And after World War II, we've got people coming back from war, and now you've got people starting families, right? Soldiers are coming back, they're rejoining their families, or they're getting married, they're having kids, and they've got a taste for adrenaline and for adventure. They've been in Europe, they've been in Asia. They want to see more. They want to eat interesting foods. They like cars. They've been driving a lot, trucks and Jeeps. And so there's a lot of travel where people are taking their family on trips, or, you know, they're getting married and they're going on a honeymoon. And it's this romantic journey to go across the country. And again, they can see all of these natural wonders of America on this trip, because if you take Route 66, you go from a big city, Chicago, and then you go through the breadbasket of all of the places where we grow food, and you see these golden fields, endless rows of corn, and then into the desert, which is so exotic to somebody who lives on the East Coast or in the Midwest, the big cactuses that look like cartoons out of the Roadrunner cartoons, and Grand Canyon, and then you hit the mountains, and then you end at the ocean on the Pacific Coast. It could not be more romantic.
0: You really cover so much ground. So is that why Route 66 became so popular for road trips? Can you talk about the kinds of vacations that Americans were taking and why they chose to use that route?
1: I think that Route 66 became popular for that exact reason, because you got to see so much and you were in control of your own rhythm, right? You could stop anywhere along the way and there was something to do, there was something to eat, there was a place to park your car, you could stay in the motel, you could stay at a campground. People were getting really into camping. You know, you have all those cute little travel trailers and station wagons and things. So it was a really good road to use for all of the new interests that Americans were getting into in the 50s and 60s.
0: Alana, tell me about the sundown towns and the Green Book. Who wasn't able to travel Route 66 as easily, and why was that?
1: Yeah, I mean, here we are talking about romance and freedom, and you get to see America, and nobody's telling you what to do. But of course, that's never true for everyone. You know, American history always has people who are not able to experience the same freedoms as the ruling class. And for Black travelers, it was not the same experience. Probably the listeners have heard of the Green Book, which was a publication that was put together by Black travelers for Black travelers. And it would say, okay, this hotel will let you stay here, or this gas station is owned by a Black person or by someone who is friendly to Black travelers, or this town is so unfriendly that you should not stop here. Make sure you go around it, or make sure you get through it during the day. And those were known as sundown towns for the very literal reason that you did not want to be there after sundown. It was not safe. They would not be good to you.
0: Alana, why did the road begin to fall out of use?
1: Route 66 was a victim of its own success. So many people were traveling it, and so many people were traveling in general, that, you know, it went from being this fun road trip to just being a traffic jam. If you've ever been stuck on the freeway in rush hour, imagine that, except it's just a two-lane road. And then the hotels are all full because there's too many people traveling. And some of the older sections aren't being super well maintained, so they're getting potholes and stuff in them again. The neon's flickering out. Everything's looking kind of old and janky. Yeah. And at the same time, they had started building what we now consider a normal interstate. It overlapped with Route 66. I mean, they started working on those in the 50s. So by the 70s, even by the 60s, there are already alternate routes that are way faster, way more efficient. And Route 66 started to feel old-fashioned, out of date, not fun, not safe.
0: Yeah. The road still looms so large in the popular imagination. I wonder if you can just talk me through a few of the movies where Route 66 is featured.
1: Route 66 made it into the mainstream almost immediately. There's that very, very famous song by Nat King Cole about Get Your Kicks on Route 66, which has been covered a million times.
2: Get your kicks on Route 66.
1: And I think people just liked the name of it because there was a TV show in the early 60s called Route 66, which didn't even take place on Route 66, but it was about two guys in a Corvette sort of traveling the country. And so from the very beginning of TV and movies, Route 66 was there. I think at this point, the most famous Route 66 movie is Pixar's Cars, because it is really about the romance of it, the decline of it, and it uses imagery from the real road. There are places that you can go that look exactly like they do in that cartoon.
3: Let me get this straight. I can go when this road is done. That's the deal, right?
4: That's what they done did said.
3: Okay, out of my way. I got a road to finish.
0: Alana, why do you think Route 66 has maintained its legacy in the wider culture?
1: It's really interesting trying to figure out why this road, of all of the many roads that have existed in America, has not just stayed in the national consciousness, but is a tourist destination internationally. And people come to America specifically to drive this road. I have been on trips on it and run into people from Germany, from France, from Japan, all in the same little section in the middle of nowhere in the desert.
0: Perhaps more international tourists than American ones.
1: That's very possible. It had a couple of things going for it. One is that it did have families who had businesses along it who felt that there was a reason to keep those businesses going and to fix the neon when it buzzed out, or to repaint the motel and keep its funny little shapes or its themes of the past. So it didn't get totally modernized the way that like a section of I-10 or something would. And it fell into disuse at the exact right time to just freeze there. And then when people started noticing it again in the 90s or so, it was already old enough to give us that nostalgia joy. And so people started to be interested in restoring it and repairing it, in buying sections of it and bringing them back to their glory. Sometimes there's a kind of safety in being ignored for a little while for an antique or for a section of road, because if nobody sees any money to be made, they don't bother to tear down what's there. And then maybe somebody can come back in and bring it back. And it's very interesting to see how different places make hay out of that. You know, there's places like Oklahoma City. Route 66 used to be the main drag and then it got bypassed. But what used to be the main drag in Oklahoma City is now like a little Saigon, they call it, like a Vietnamese town. And they have a ton of really great restaurants and Vietnamese grocery stores, because in the 70s, a lot of Vietnamese immigrants came to Oklahoma City because it was affordable. And they set up in these buildings that had been emptied out because nobody was interested in being on Route 66 anymore. So it was affordable. And now it's this thriving community in a totally different way than when it started.
0: There's another story of resurrection on Route 66, one that Alana included in her article for Smithsonian. It's about the town of Amboy in Southern California. What condition was Amboy in when your dad bought it?
5: It looked like a literal ghost town.
0: This is Kyle Okura. His father was Albert Okura, a Japanese-American and proud founder of a successful Mexican-style rotisserie chicken fast food chain in Southern California called Juan Pollo.
5: My dad was the type of person who always did things outside the box.
0: It was 2005 when Albert decided his next venture would be to purchase a once thriving little town along Route 66 called Amboy. Kyle was 12 or 13 at the time.
5: And I remember he comes into the room and he says, "Hey, Kyle, I'm going to buy a town." And I said, "What do you mean by a town?" And he goes, "Yeah, I'm going to buy a town." And I said, "Well, what does that mean? Why?"
0: That was my next question. Why?
5: He pretty much just said, "Who else do you know owns a town?" And that was enough explanation for me at that time. Like, we all went up there and I just remember it being so far away. It's a roadside Route 66 gas station, all these empty, you know, abandoned buildings. Everything was defunct. So when he bought it originally, I had no indication of the significance of the place that I was at.
0: Was there something about being on Route 66 that appealed to your dad?
5: He really believed in the American dream. The reason why he was able to even acquire the town of Amboy is because in the 90s, he bought a building which was the original site of the very first McDonald's in San Bernardino. And even though the original building was torn down, he bought the site on East Street. And so the new building that was erected there, he actually used that as the Juan Pollo office, and he created a museum for McDonald's. So that was on Route 66 as well. In his efforts to preserve that type of history and to also promote it on Route 66, he used that as his proof that he would do the same with Amboy. And he promised the widow of the original owners that he's going to restore the place. And he just jumped on that opportunity to purchase the town. There was no businesses. There was no people living there anymore. There's a lot of debris and clutter of trash. Looked like no one had been there for decades. The gas station was defunct. We couldn't sell gas. So he pretty much hit the reset button on it. And it wasn't until 2008, so 3 years later, that he was able to get the gas station up and running. We got like 70s style refurbished pumps. We have literal mechanical gas pumps that our gas attendants have to fill the gas for them. It's not electronic at all.
0: What does that mean? Like a hand lever pump?
5: Yeah, and you have to turn a key to unlock it, and it has mechanical gears in there. And we still do that today. I think it's part of the experience for all the people coming to Amboy is like, oh my gosh, they fill up our gas just like the old days. Back in the old days, there used to be a thriving population in Amboy. So in the 50s and 60s, when all of these boom towns along Route 66 were very much thriving,
0: Amboy once had its own school and a church and a number of businesses, but perhaps the most popular establishment there in its heyday was Roy's Motel and Cafe. It had a series of cottages that visitors could stay in, and it boasted one of Route 66's largest neon signs.
5: In 1959 is when they erected the giant Roy's Motel and Cafe neon sign, still there today, 50 foot.
0: What made it such an iconic part of Route 66?
5: Its size. When we turn on those lights from the east, you can see it from, I think it's 2.5 to 5 miles away. You can already see the neon sign off in the distance. It's like a beacon telling you, hey, you're almost here. You're almost at Amboy.
0: The town of Amboy and Roy's Motel and Cafe experienced a few good decades.
5: It boomed all the way up until early 70s. I believe 73 is when they opened the Interstate 40. And the original owners have been quoted to say that their business went boom to bust seemingly overnight. And now we actually restored it. Since 2019, we took the original neon tubes, we gave it a repaint, and we turn on those neon lights every night.
0: What sorts of challenges to restoring the town surfaced when your family began the work?
5: Number one is just finding the people who want to work out there consistently. It took us forever to even get internet up there with these mechanical style pumps. There's a lot of maintenance involved. The weather, I mean, gosh, in July, August, it gets up to 125. And I've worked out in Amboy when it was in the 120s. And that's a different type of heat. No, it's absolutely insane. We've had locust swarms. We've had flooding where, like, you know, the whole...
0: Oh my God.
5: Yeah, and especially when it rains a lot, you'll get these roads washed out where sometimes employees can't get home because when those washes come through, they come through violently in the desert. And sometimes the whole electricity for the town will go out. So if you can imagine the electricity goes out and it's 120 degrees, I mean, you have to have employees that are extremely resilient and want to be there.
0: To bring the town back as a functional tourist destination again, Kyle's biggest obstacle is something most desert cities and towns struggle with, water.
5: We do have wells there, but our water table underneath us is extremely salty. So we've had different ways of trying to combat that. That's the number one thing that's stopping me from opening up those cottages for vacancy, short-term rentals, and reopening the cafe.
0: Kyle really wants this town to work. He's doing it for his dad, who died in 2023, and he's also doing it out of a larger desire to preserve Route 66.
5: As I get older, I start realizing myself the significance of Amboy. It's growing on me, and not from just my family's sake, but everyone else. And it's from the experiences that I get to witness for when we have these amazing people that come through and we hear their stories of why do they want to visit this place. And that's given me my own sense of real purpose.
0: What sorts of visitors do you get passing through Amboy?
5: There's two types of visitors. You get the mandatory traffic that comes through. These are the people coming to and from Palm Springs, Vegas. And then we also have the ones that are really coming down Route 66, starting from Chicago. And we're one of the last stops as they're heading towards Santa Monica. But you'll see people from all over the world. And it's amazing. I remember one time in 120 degree weather, I saw this German guy. He was on one of those like low pedal bikes. They like tow like a little thing behind them. And then they have a little shade. And this guy's literally pedaling all of Route 66, barely spoke English. And then he comes up to me with a literal map. And he's like, cafe, cafe. And he's like pointing on a map. I'm like, bro, it's right there. You found it. I was like, it's right here.
0: It isn't a functional cafe anymore, though Kyle hopes to open it again someday. For now, only the gas station is up and running in Amboy, but the historic significance of the place is still a draw.
5: Even pre-COVID, we would get tons and tons of different international tour buses from all different kinds of countries, like Dutch buses, Chinese buses, a lot of Germans, and Brazil. And you'll also get random convoys of different activities. Sometimes there's a ton of bikers in a group heading off on a road trip, or you'll see people heading off with their boats to the Laughlin River Run. Sometimes you'll see a whole convoy of supercars that are passing through. So you'll never know what you're going to see. And this year is actually the 100th year anniversary of Route 66. So it should be a really big year for us.
0: What are you all doing to celebrate the 100th anniversary?
5: We're throwing our next car show. It's the second annual. We're expecting over 400 vehicles. And this year we really went all in. We have a stage there with three different bands playing this time, vendors. I'm handling all the catering.
0: Oh, wow. Amazing.
1: Oh my gosh, there are so many celebrations. And I just think it's so cute to have a birthday for a road.
0: This is automotive journalist Alana Scher again.
1: I know there are a lot of car clubs who are doing drives. So if you have interest in any particular kind of car, you can probably find a club that's going to be doing a Route 66 drive. There's going to be celebrations in Oklahoma. There's going to be celebrations in Texas. There's going to be stuff in Chicago. It should be a really great year to take yourself out there if you've never been before. Any little section of it that has a business left on it or a restaurant or something, you can be sure that they're going to have at least one party that you're invited to.
0: Lana, what remains of Route 66 today?
1: If you plan to do a Route 66 drive, you do need to learn a little bit about reading a map. You cannot just put Route 66 into a GPS and have it take you all along the way because not all of it exists anymore. Some of it has been eaten up by main highways. So you sort of have to be able to find the little sections that exist and then the highways that connect them together. There are some pretty long sections. New Mexico, Arizona, and California, I think, have some of the longest unbroken sections that still have things to do on them. But there are also a lot of websites that will give you kind of turn-by-turn directions. And so it's good to have a buddy. It's a very hard trip to take by yourself because you really need someone to say like, oh, I just checked this and actually this section is closed right now. So we have to go around it and this is the best way to do it. But if you're not in a hurry, you can still drive quite a lot of it.
0: To read Alana's article about the 100th anniversary of Route 66, you can visit smithsonianmag.com. We'll put a link in our show notes. And that concludes our second season of There's More to That. Thank you so much for listening. And I hope you enjoyed learning about topics as varied as fruits from the Renaissance, untold stories of the American Revolution, the sex lives of dinosaurs, that was a fun one, baseball returning to a Japanese internment camp, the splendor of the Aurora Borealis, and so much more. If you missed any of these episodes, check them out. We hope to be back with you in the months to come, but until then, you can read more incredible stories from the journalists at Smithsonian Magazine in print and online at smithsonianmag.com. There's More to That is a production of Smithsonian Magazine and PRX Productions. From the magazine, our team is me, Deborah Rosenberg, and Brian Wally. From PRX, our team is Ali Budner, Cleo Levin, Genevieve Sponsler, Sandra Lopez-Monsalve, and Edwin Ochoa. The executive producer of PRX Productions is Jocelyn Gonzalez. Our episode artwork is by Emily Lankowitz. Fact-checking by Stephanie Abramson. I'm Ari Daniel. Thank you for listening. Do you know how to do your own car repair?
1: I do. I have a 1915 touring Dodge.
0: You have
1: Dodge.
0: A 1915 car?
1: Yeah, I have a car from 1915. It has wooden wheels, has an open top, a four-cylinder engine, a three-speed manual.
0: Does your 1915 car still run? Can you drive it?
1: Oh, yeah, absolutely. The longest trip I've taken in it was 100 miles.
0: Wow.
1: Round trip.
0: And what do people say?
1: Well, I'm in Los Angeles, so sometimes people don't notice because, you know, they're busy in their modern cars. They're on their phone or whatever. But for the most part, people get very excited to see it and they have a lot of questions about it. Little kids really like it, so it's fun to let little kids sit in it if we're at a car show or something like that. But driving it does give me a lot of respect for people who took real road trips in them because you got to pay a lot of attention and there's a lot more to do in it than there is in a modern car.
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9: Hi, everyone. I'm Bruce Drake, the CEO at Arise and Exceptional Family Resources, and I am your host today for today's Exceptional Talk on Disabilities. I'm excited to be joined today by our statewide systems advocate at Arise and EFR, Phil Preen. Welcome, Phil.
10: Hi, Bruce. Thanks for having me.
9: So, Phil, I don't think a lot of people are going to know what a statewide systems advocate is. In fact, until I became associated with Arise about a year ago, I didn't know what a statewide systems advocate was.
10: Right.
9: So why don't you tell everybody who's listening just a little bit about yourself and your background,
10: sure,
9: and then about what your role is.
10: Sure. Briefly, the statewide system advocate is a program that's based out of the statewide coalition of independent living centers called New York Association on Independent Living. There's 15 of us spread across some of the larger independent living centers and make sure we cover all the state, basically to educate and organize people to change policy and look at legislation coming down the pike in Albany.
9: Okay. And then, so what's your background?
10: I am a lifelong Central New York resident.
9: Grew up in Syracuse?
10: Yes. Well, I grew up in Fayetteville, actually.
9: Okay.
10: I was born in Syracuse. I always tell people I was born in Memorial Hospital. It was before even the...
9: I am not a local, so I do not know what that means.
10: So, but anyway, I've spent my whole, other than college in Philadelphia, I've been here my whole life. And there's a reason I stayed. I love it.
9: Excellent.
10: So, and I have worked a couple different professions. When my first real professional job out of college was, I was a community organizer. I worked for a local community organization, Syracuse United Neighbors, working with low-income people on the south and near west sides of the city, dealing with housing and crime and other issues like that. I have always had sort of a hand in the disability world.
9: But before you go to your sure, connection to the disability world, what does a community organizer do?
10: Well, a community organizer is someone who works with people to help them solve the problems that they identify in their lives.
9: So give us an example.
10: So, for instance, for housing, there's a lot of poor housing on the south side of Syracuse, and the reason the organization was formed. So we would have a meeting. We would get people to talk about what, you know, problems they were facing in their housing, and then we identify the people who can solve those problems, bring them into a meeting, have the residents run the meeting, have the residents ask the questions, and get change that way.
9: That's great. So you're working as a community organizer, and then at some point you filter into the world of disabilities.
10: Yeah. My wife was working for Arise, and
9: okay,
10: she had mentioned that there was an opening. But also, I've been aware of the disability world for a long time. One of my part-time jobs, I worked for Onondaga Community Living, which
9: okay,
10: actually EFR took over and is running now.
9: We merged. We
10: yeah,
9: happily merged. With
10: yeah,
9: them.
10: And I am still in touch. I was a DSP, essentially.
9: Okay.
10: And, you know, I still am in touch with the person that I worked with the most. He is in a job. It was Peter's Market. Now it's Tops. And
9: okay,
10: I see him, you know, every week. And
9: so you started as a direct support professional.
10: Yes, I did.
9: Wow.
10: And like I said, I always had sort of an idea about what was going on. My sister was born profoundly deaf.
9: Okay.
10: And so I watched my parents have to struggle with trying to find her the services that she needed to pursue schooling and her education and her employment. So, in fact, my first contact with Arise was when she was having some difficulties. I went down to the Arise office, which was downtown at the time, and Big Brother was going to solve all her problems. And I came in there and said, what can we do for my sister? And they said, well, the first thing is we should probably have your sister here. And we should ask her if she wants the help.
9: Right.
10: So that's sort of how I got into this idea.
9: Do you think your relationship with your sister and your sister's needs and your experience as a direct support professional, how has that impacted you in the work that you do?
10: I think I stop and think about how it's going to affect a person individually. You know, you run the risk of being a policy wonk and in this job and, you know, spouting policy provisions at people. But I think if you have some of that background, you understand that you're dealing with real people who have real needs and real problems, and you want to stop and listen to them.
9: That's great. I think it's important always to stop and listen, whatever relationship you're in. So you, earlier in the discussion, you talked about independent living centers.
10: Yes.
9: Can you tell everybody what an independent living center is?
10: Well, Arise is the independent living center for the four counties in this area, Madison, Pigo, Cayuga, and Onondaga. And there are 40-some independent living centers across the state. And we work with people of all disabilities of any type to identify. You know, it's similar to what an organizer does. They help them identify the problems they're facing and develop strategies to deal with those issues. You know, Arise has employment, education, you know, advocacy, both the kind that I do with policy and then individual advocacy for people who are, say, facing shutoff of their national grid bill, things like that.
9: Is there anything that sets an independent living center apart from a typical provider of services?
10: Yeah, I think it really is the sense of empowerment of the individual. We're not providing them the service as much as we're working with them together to do what we need to do.
9: Excellent. And my understanding, too, is that it's also a bit of a peer-driven service in that a lot of our employees might have disabilities or, as well, or facing similar things to the people that they're working with. We had a education advocate on our last podcast who was talking about how she had children with disabilities, and that really helped her with the services that she was providing.
10: Yeah. I consider myself a part of the disability community because I suffered a traumatic injury playing softball, of all things, for a prior company. And I have swelling issues in my legs and things. So, you know, I think a large percentage of people who work in the independent living center either, you know, have relatives, children, or are themselves members of the disability community.
9: Since we're talking about the other thing I should mention is that we're also, as an independent living center, we're required that 50% of our board has a significant disability. So we're an organization that not only supports people with disabilities, but in a large part, we're run and led by people with disabilities. So when you talk about being a statewide systems advocate, I know that you're part of a network of 15 different providers across the state or 15 different advocates across the state. How does that impact you really? Are you dealing with issues that happen on Long Island or Albany, or how does a statewide network work?
10: Well, we work on several different levels, a federal, state, and local level.
9: Okay.
10: I'm not dealing with the problems on Long Island unless those problems on Long Island are going to be affecting everyone in the state. And, you know, we have, we get together on the phone and by Zoom to talk about issues that are coming up. So we have a good sense of what's going on across the state. You know, I do two sort of things as a statewide advocate. One is education. I'm sending out emails and talking to people about the issues that we face. Whether it's legislation that's pending in the state or in the federal level, the recent cutbacks and budgetary things in D.C. And then locally, I think we do more of our actual organizing, actually changing, you know, things that directly affect people. I think those are the things that when I look back on what I do, those are the kind of things I'm going to remember.
9: So at one point you said you don't want to be a policy wonk. So what do you mean by a policy wonk?
10: Well, someone who you know, dives into the deep sort of arcane, you know, trivia of policy, you know, Section 8, subsection B, those, right, those kind of things. I happily do that. I need to remember, and I force myself to remember that I'm working with people, and like I said, the kind of things that we're happy about is when he first started, we got a meeting with Mayor Walsh,
9: okay,
10: in the Arise office, and we pointed out to him the abysmal condition of City Hall in terms of accessibility, and he scheduled a meeting with Deputy Mayor Sharon Owens. And we toured around City Hall and showed her our concerns. And, you know, took a little while because they're scraping up the funding. But, you know, now we have a great accessible entrance, accessible men's rooms. And, you know, the place where they hold most of the meetings is much more accessible.
9: So that's interesting. How do you know which direction to take in regards to the advocacy? You know, so I think some people listening are probably picturing, you know, marches down the street and, you know, hell no, we won't go, you know, and then, you know, then there's the other side of that, which is the, you know, the meetings in the conference room where everyone's very cordial talking about, you know, their issues. So as an advocate, how do you advise, how do you determine, how do you help people choose the direction in which they're going to go?
10: Well, it really does really end up a function of how the response comes from the person that you're talking to.
9: Okay.
10: And, you know, to be honest, I think most of the groups that we work with, most of the agencies, most of the entities have been more than willing to sit down and talk with us. So there hasn't been as much, you know, picketing and,
9: right,
10: you know, things in the street. For instance, many years ago, members of the disability community, this is even before the ADA, now this is in the late 70s, chained themselves to a bus.
9: Okay.
10: And refused to allow it to move until there was ramps on the bus. And Syracuse was only the second city in the country that got ramps. So we started as a pretty, you know, antagonistic between the two. Now, we're, you know, we work very well together. We're on their advisory committees. We sit down and talk. If we need to have a problem, we can call them up. They'll answer.
9: So. And is that just the result of years of getting to know each other and starting to trust each other? And if we raise a concern, something's going to be done about it?
10: Yeah, I think that's the case. I think they realize that we know what we're talking about and that we're not going to go away.
9: So is that one of the success stories that you would share?
10: Yeah. I mean, I think among the things I'm really proud of is before New York State did it, I think 2 years before, we got the city to pass a law outlawing discrimination against people's source of income. So a lot of people were being told, we don't take Section 8 for your rent.
9: Okay.
10: We won't take Section 8, even though a large number of our folks had it. So we got that changed. You know, we helped pick the accessible voting machines with the Board of Elections in Onondaga County. You know, we've done some good things.
9: That's impressive. Phil, I really wish that we had a little bit more time, and I hope at some point I'm going to be able to convince you to come back and share some more of your stories, because I'd love to hear a little bit more about how people can get involved in the process going forward. But we'll save that for another day. For right now, I just want to thank you for finding the time to talk to us. And ladies and gentlemen, that was Arise and Exceptional Family Resources Statewide Systems Advocate, Phil Prehn. 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
7: 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Since 1999, On Point has helped more than 11,000 youth from our region get into college, stay there, and succeed afterward. Here's the story of one On Point alumni star.
12: My name is Mazahir Kayla. I go by Mazi. I'm a third-year law student at the College of Law, and my current position is the Student Bar Association Executive President. It doesn't matter what area that I'm in, if there's a way to help others, I always try and do that. The student life experience, no matter what, should be an experience that's coming directly from what the students want. The Student Bar Association is the middle piece between students and administration. I'm in charge of governing each class cabinet, and I conduct all of the meetings for the classes. I've always been interested in politics and government simply because people from where I am don't naturally have a voice in society. Even when we get to big places, a lot of the times we're still not respected. I thought that getting a license, becoming an attorney, would establish my voice and it would allow me to actually be not just seen but heard. It was really important for my family to leave Sudan at the time. There was just a lot going on when it came to war, and my father was always heavily involved in Sudan, and he knew that I don't want this for my kids. I want my kids to be able to go to school to ultimately get this life that wasn't necessarily achievable for many there. With that understanding and with that urgency of having to leave, we came to America. Pretty much all I can remember was just traveling here. I remember the airplane moved back and forth with my mom and dad because I was the baby at the time. My little sister was newborn. That journey is one that I can't forget. I learned a lot just being around different people, learning about different countries, learning about America. I heard about college growing up. Then in high school, you'd hear about it all the time. Whether I actually got accepted anywhere, that's something that I didn't know. But I think programs such as On Point really did allow me to see that it's possible, it's achievable, and you can do it. I was in 11th grade at Nottingham High School, and from there on, they began working with me, making sure that I was applying to colleges that my applications were in. Throughout undergrad, when I was at Potsdam, they helped me, like, you know, with transportation, getting there, getting back. When I transferred to SU, they reached out to me like, hey, we'll have an on-point representative in Shine. I was like, oh, shoot, like, they're still, like, following me and helping me out, merely to ask, like, are you good with your textbooks? Like, do you have the money to get your textbooks? What else do you need? What else can we help you with? Like, a support system in a way, like, that I've, I guess, never really had. Immigrant families, we do things a lot differently. My parents' love and support came in different ways. Picking us up from school, it's not something that's necessarily valued. There are real-life things they're dealing with to have a roof over our heads, food in our mouth. Having On Point there really instills that support system that many families don't have. It comes down to feeling like they can do it. When you lose hope, you lose the ability to be able to achieve whatever it is you want. I think organizations like On Point, they instill that hope in you. They allow you to understand that you can do it, just say you want to. Serving the public is ultimately what I want to do. So On Point connected me with the district attorney's internship. Those internships really, they grew me closer to my community. They put me in positions where I can see the back end, the work that's needed, instead of just looking from the outside at how it affects us. I started working at Busque Goldstein as a summer internship, and I really liked it because of their involvement in the community. They became a firm to me that actually put in what they value within their practice, that anonymous involvement. There's someone there, there's a helping hand there. It's not necessarily publicizing and sharing it to everyone, but they're there. Larry Busque, I met him during the summer experience that I had with Busque Holstein. What I did not know was his involvement with the South Sudanese community while I was here growing up. He shared some photos of some events that he was at, and after looking at those photos and, you know, going back and speaking to my family, I realized that I was at those events. Growing up, I was, what, 6, 7, 8, and I never knew who Larry was then, growing up knowing it now, and then ending up as a summer intern and now having accepted a position there. It just feels like it's something that was always destined in a way. You never know how you're gonna help someone. What I'm noticing with all these experiences, the experience with On Point, my experience in my community and at Syracuse University, all of the programs I've been involved with, they're just everyday, normal people wanting to change the lives of those who have hardships. on point where it is now, I'm sure they probably didn't see how huge they would get. Just people who said, you know, I care. And because I care, I'm going to help you get where you want to be. I can see a lot of those values within myself, being a voice for students here and making sure that those underrepresented voices in the community are heard. They have a chance to become whatever it is they want to be.

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1: Welcome back to the latest episode of Repeating History. I'm Robert Searing, your host. We are very lucky today to be joined by one of my friends, a colleague here in Central New York, Finger Lakes region, Dr. Jeff Ludwig. Jeff is the Director of Education at the Seward House Museum in Auburn, New York, which if you have not been, you need to go as soon as you are able. It is an incredible museum, and we're going to talk a lot about the work that Jeff and his colleagues are doing over there and the amazing life of William Henry Seward. Jeff's been the Director of Education at the Seward House since 2015. In that capacity, he manages the museum's interpretation, volunteer, and internship programs, school and community outreach, and public programming schedule. He is also a public historian. He holds a PhD in history from the University of Rochester. His most recent research, which is going to be published in an edited volume by Syracuse University Press in 2026, examines William Henry Seward's relationship with the Erie Canal. Before joining the Seward House, Jeff worked for 3 years in the Rochester's office of the city historian and teaches history at SUNY Geneseo. Jeff, my friend, thank you so much for joining us today.
2: Bob, thanks so much for having me on. It's a pleasure.
1: So are you in the Seward House right now, my friend?
2: I am. If you can picture it, for anybody who's never been here before, we're a beautiful yellow brick house in the middle of downtown Auburn. It's a very interesting structure. It was built in 1816, expanded on in the 1840s, the 1860s, renovations in the 1890s. And I am on the top of one of the towers. We have a north and a south-facing tower, and I am on the third level of the north-facing tower, which I believe at one point was a servant's bedroom. It's got a fireplace, though don't use it for that anymore. Oof. Bookshelves, wallpaper on the walls and the ceiling, and I'm looking out the window and I can see a statue of Harriet Tubman, Auburn City Hall, and a lot of life in downtown going on this morning.
1: What an incredible description for our radio viewers as well. I feel as if I'm there right now. That is amazing. What a spot to be in. What an amazing house. We were just talking before we came on air. I was in New York City the last couple days, and I randomly ran into some folks in Central Park, and we began chatting, and I told them what I do, and one of the things they were asking about was sort of historic things in the region to go do. And I mentioned, one of the things I mentioned was the Seward House, because I am ashamed to say it, I only took my first trip to the Seward House, what was it, about a year and a half ago, when you were so kind to invite me out to give a talk there at the adjoining museum. And I was absolutely blown away by the home, by the collection, by the staff. And I think, you know, and one, Jeff, I was thinking to you earlier, William Henry Seward, you know, per pound might be one of the most interesting and well-traveled Americans of his day. And yet somehow these people that I'm speaking to in New York City, they say, oh, William Henry Seward, the guy that bought Alaska? Can you sort of speak to Seward's his ubiquity, his life's journey, and what a role he played, such a significant role in the United States, well beyond the purchase of Alaska, which has sort of taken his historical memory sort of hijacked it, if you will.
2: Yeah, he's certainly been essentialized. It's a useful reductionism because everybody's heard of that. And so even if they're not sure what might bring them to the doors of our museum, most visitors are like, yes, Seward's Folly. That's worth exploring. And then they're surprised and astonished to find there's so much more depth. So I think you're right, Bob. And it's not just William Henry Seward, but his remarkable family and their extended orbit. But Seward was probably more impactful than many of the presidents that overlap with his lifetime. He was born in 1801, dies in 1872. He's got a remarkable nearly half century in public life in New York politics and national politics. He is a state senator in his 20s, a New York governor in his 30s, a U.S. senator in his 40s, presumptive heir apparent to the White House in his 50s. And then as a consolation prize, we can get into being upset and defeated by a man he regarded as that little lawyer from the prairie, Abraham Lincoln. He becomes one of the most important secretaries of state and diplomats in the history of the office. His legacy spans so much. He's radical in a number of ways. He's known around the country for his anti-slavery. Sometimes he's confused with abolitionists, but anti-slavery politics His wife's much more the abolitionist. Their home's a stop on the Underground Railroad. The reason I mentioned seeing the Tubman statue out my window is she purchased land from this family in the late 1850s. She was involved in women's rights in New York politics in the 1830s and the 1840s. He's considered very radical for his pro-immigration policies and principles. As a Secretary of State, he's responsible for assuring global neutrality during the Civil War, delivering and serving up to Lincoln exactly what Lincoln needs in terms of domestic politics. During his time under Lincoln, they become close. He helps craft the

0: done. As you've mentioned, he travels the world. He circumnavigates the globe.
1: Amazing.
0: Comes home and writes a bestseller of a travel narrative about what the world looked like to American eyes in this remarkable period of time. And the best thing for us, you and I, Bob, and people who want to come and explore history is the family retained this home into the 1950s, and then it became this museum. So nearly everything that's available to see inside is original and authentic to the Sewards. It reflects their daily experience, their lives, and so many chapters of our nation's history in which they were immediate actors.
1: My friend, that, and I'll tell you right now, it absolutely blew me away when you walk up those stairs and you come into that space. Having been to so many house museums across the country, like I'm a historian. My wife is in love with a historian and is a history geek by marriage. To have the collection that you folks have and to not have to make the caveat constantly that, you know, this is a reproduction or this was lost and we don't know where it is, right? Like, you walk in that place and the walls are lined with gifts and images and paintings and artwork. I mean, it is a complete manifestation of what, I mean, the Dos Equis commercial, the most interesting man in the world. I venture to say, I dare say that William Henry Seward may have been up for that award when he's living. And then I had forgotten that he writes a best-selling travel memoir in his latter days. The guy's making me feel lazy. Do you have any, I mean, people ask me this about our museum all the time. Do you have a couple collection pieces that are on display that are your favorites? And then, Jeff, are there one or two that are sort of not on display that also creep into maybe your top three or four?
0: Oh, man. Yes, we get these questions all the time. I love the books here. I'm much like you, Bob, a historian by training. I met my wife in graduate school while doing the PhD in history. So a fellow traveler, and we also love house museums. Plug for OHA.
1: Thank you, sir.
0: We go as often as we can. The books. We have about 5,000 books. Books were expensive. The average book that we have on the shelf would have cost in 2026 dollars about $100 each. Mm-hmm. So these weren't purchased lightly. And in the original library, part of the original 1816 footprint of the house, about 1,500 volumes. It's largely William and his wife Frances's nonfiction. They were great scribblers in the margin, as I am.
1: Yes, yes.
0: But their marginalia is fascinating. I recently, we had a professor here from UVA, a scholar of Alexis de Tocqueville, and he was stunned when we pulled down volume one and volume two, first editions inscribed by the American editor and translator to the governor, His Excellency.
1: Amazing.
0: William Seward. And then Seward's handwritten notes on the back pages of that book responding to de Tocqueville.
1: Unreal. So
0: each one of these books unlocks moments in their thinking and their development. We can pair them with letters because in addition to the material objects here on collections, the family, they are interesting, and we can even track down to the minute details of what they had for meals and what they talked about at the table in this vast archive and diaries. Back to collections. I love our fine arts. We have some beautiful paintings. Seward traveled the world. He brought back objects from all over. Many visitors would say that the thing that they remember most, that they retain decades after being here, was the family actually saved the bed sheet that Seward was lying under the night the accomplice of John Wilkes Booth, a guy named Lewis Powell, is able to steal into Seward's bedroom in Lafayette Square in Washington City and stab him. The blood-soaked sheets are still on display. The family kept them. Some other sort of bloody souvenirs like that. There's a piece of wallpaper from Ford's Theater.
1: Oh, my God.
0: And because Seward was so badly injured, he couldn't attend any part of Lincoln's funeral. So other cabinet members who had been rivals of both men, and some of them still did not much care for Seward, collected flowers from Lincoln's casket wreath. They were pressed and preserved and given him. It reminds me of Lincoln in the cabinet's hair framed piece that you have. We had these framed pressed flowers from April 1865. And then off collection, thinking about Alaska a little bit, because it is fun to imagine, Seward not only is the architect of the purchase in 1867, sight unseen, and at most of his political capital expended, but then when he retires before his world tour, he visits Alaska and he brings back some incredible things, a miniature model of Native Alaskan domicile. There's a harpoon.
1: Oh, wow.
0: I love this harpoon. Armor. So some of the Alaskan artifacts that come out for anniversaries or for folks who are in Alaska, but they're in storage, are just amazing.
1: We'll be celebrating

0: 160 years next year. Of the purchase. So I imagine that harpoon will be out and on display.
1: I hope so. I promise I won't throw it around until then.
0: I love it. All right. So there's so much to unpack from that fantastic game. So one thing, another thing that the average person probably forgets is that he is part of that assassination plot, and that the fact that he survives is great. I remember reading somewhere, Jeff, that they say he survives because he had been injured in a carriage accident before, and he had some sort of brace on. Is that apocryphal? Is that correct?
1: The jury is divided there. Medical historians have disputed whether it was a brace from a broken jaw sustained from carriage accident injuries or heavy bandages. So I tend to think the bandages. Okay. I've seen the medical records.
0: Amazing.
1: And there is no mention of it. He was about a week before the assassination night, so Good Friday, April 14th, 1865, riding in his carriage, and we still have the carriage. It's just finishing up with some conservation work. Hopefully we'll have it back on display soon in our carriage house. He and his son and his daughter and one of his daughter's friends were riding. The door came loose, and he slammed it. The horses bucked. The carriage goes out of control, and he's trying to lean out of a car. He tips out. He lands on the cobbles of Washington. It breaks his collarbone, his jaw, very likely suffers a concussion, his arm. These are devastating injuries for a man in his mid-60s, considered quite old.
0: Old then, yeah.
1: In the 1860s. Many doctors don't think he'll survive these. He is bedridden and heavily bandaged on the night of April 14th. And the man who tries to assassinate him actually gains entry to the house by appearing under the guise of a courier, medical courier. He's even got a prop because, of course, John Wilkes Booth is an actor. He's dressed the part, prop of medicine, that he's talking his way into the house as if he has to deliver urgent supplies to the ailing Secretary of State.
0: Wow. Ingenious, murderous thugs. I was wondering, my question was, how old was he? So in his mid-60s, and this is what an incredibly bad run for the man, that he gets out of that alive to have this great sort of fourth act is really unreal to me. It's hard to fathom. So I want to jump back. Speaking about fourth acts, I want to go back to the first act. Now, you mentioned Seward's long career in public life, beginning as a state senator. He's one of the youngest, or maybe the youngest man elected governor of New York. But and I know you guys at the museum should be very proud to just have won a major award, right? I mean, you guys just won a major award from the American Alliance of Museums on a 2026 Museum Impact Award related to Seward's work with prisons. Can you tell us a little bit about that?
1: Well, thanks for the plug and bringing that up. Yes, our executive director, Billy, is actually in Philadelphia right now for the annual conference with the American Alliance of Museums. It's an incredibly high honor and award for us. We're really proud of it. For the last 3 years, we just closed it at the end of our last season in 2025. We had an exhibit up called Rooted in Reform. If people don't know Auburn for its history, whether that's because of Harriet Tubman, William Seward, Theodore Case is from Auburn, who developed sound on film technology in the early 20th century. They may associate it with the Auburn Correctional Facility, or Auburn Prison, oldest continuously operating prison in the U.S. and home of the Auburn system of incarcerated people made to labor in prison workshops and factories. Born here, and in fact, the architect and master builder of the original prison built this house. These stories are incredibly linked. And Seward's father-in-law, an early lawyer and judge and settler in Keuka County in Auburn, was one of the surveyors who picked the spot. And his history intersects again and again and again with the choices made in Auburn and the growth of this carceral system. So Auburn's nickname, other than history's hometown, is Prison City.
0: Great beer.
1: And we found that the Seward family links are multi-generational. William Seward worried very much about some of the conditions and the treatment in that prison. As a governor of New York, he institutes a number of reforms. He creates a library system and prison education system, removing lots of corporal punishment. Auburn's also known for the birthplace of the electric chair,
0: right. Early
1: forms of waterboarding torture. So some historians would say Seward, the reformer, tries to make the prison a place where those who are incarcerated can come out and reenter society. Others say he's something of an apologist for it because he kind of wears off some of the harsher edges of the prison, but it endures. It's a really fascinating history. It's a shadow history of the entirety of Auburn and Cute County. And looking at my window right now, I'm only a few blocks away from it. So Auburn is a place that's got these two histories happening simultaneously, often not in conversation with each other.
0: Okay.
1: And we wanted to put them in conversation through the lens of the Seward family and their connections and continuing into the present. We developed a number of community partnerships and programs. We co-hosted with the Rochester Education and Justice Initiative for a traveling exhibit going upstate. We worked with CANI, the Correction Association of New York, which is an independent oversight board. Dates back to Seward's own time. They considered Governor Seward a great friend of transparency in the prison system for community dialogue events. So that work has been ongoing. I'm a little sad that the exhibit has closed, but the work we've done has been powerful, and I know it's going to continue to impact and influence how I see that site and consider that history.
0: Well, no, yeah, I mean, congratulations to you and the entire team there. I remember seeing the exhibition upon my visit. Really, really did an amazing job, and I think that's again a part of the history of the man of the community that is critically important. And when we talk about reform at all, Seward, you know, his entire career in one way or another seems to be dedicated to education and reform, two things that I think you and I certainly share a great affinity for. Speaking of Seward and being tied to things in New York State, you have your latest work being published by Syracuse University Press as part of another volume is about Seward's connection to the Erie Canal. And here I sit in Syracuse at the center of the Erie Canal. Tell me a little bit about the book, about what your research was on, and about Seward's connection to the revolutionary Erie Canal.
1: Well, this is all thanks to our friends. I know, Bob, we have many of the same ones, and that extends to everybody at the Erie Canal Museum and then the Pomeroy Foundation, which sponsored a call for research last year for the bicentennial of the completion of the canal. And I talked to some staff there, and I knew that there was some Seward history. He'd commented on the canal as a governor. He deepens and widens the canal. But I didn't know much more than that. So as I always do, I think there's probably a Seward story there. Right. And it's always vaster than I realize. I should stop being surprised that when you start pulling on thread, pretty soon you've unspooled something enormous. So what I found incredible is diving into Seward's early history. So again, back to sort of chapter one of his political life. He grew up in a rather conservative household. His father was an enslaver. Seward grew up on a farm with enslaved people. His father was a Jeffersonian Democrat and was trying to raise his son in his image. And as part of that, he questioned DeWitt Clinton and the growth of a state that would build a vast infrastructure project like this. His father was very critical of Clinton and the idea of the canal. And Seward espoused those beliefs himself. And even going into Union College in Schenectady,
0: yes,
1: was critical of the canal. And then as he wrote, the very first time he went west to go to Utica to take the bar exam and then come to Auburn where he would take a job, he wrote his exact words where the scales fell off his eyes and he saw the genius and the virtue of it. And then from there, it was a short step to realize what other great enterprises can a powerful state working to advance and promote the public good,
0: yes,
1: do to elevate a more perfect form of democracy. So this is kind of like foundational, a starter moment in which Seward, in this sort of formative reversal of every position he's ever held, reinvents himself as his father's opposite, discovers Whig Party, and becomes a proponent for empowering a state to do other works of good. What is going to be the next canal? And he's going to, of course, expand the canal, but it's going to be New York education, libraries, and then finally, the state can be a tool for dismantling slavery,
0: yes,
1: and promoting equality in all its forms. So he kind of, this is sort of the seed time for it to break it down in sort of modern 21st century terms, sort of a big government approach for Seward into politics.
0: That went, and I love everything that you just said, and I never really, I don't think I knew that story about him traveling on the canal, and I love that, the idea that the scales went off of his eyes, and I was sort of thinking the idea that you had Clinton's ditch, the pejorative, which Mr. Seward's father probably would have used, and Seward's folly, these two things that were actually incredibly significant and transformative, belittled by the small minds and myopia of the day. Really, really an interesting a parallel for me. So you've got that connection, and then you mentioned it, obviously, Seward's work in the anti-slavery campaign is legendary, and it's maybe perhaps, and you can speak to this better than I, one of the things that maybe costs him the nomination in Chicago in 1860. Can you talk a little bit about Seward's evolution on that? I mean, I often, when I write on this issue, being here in the Grand Central Depot of the Underground Railroad, talk about Seward and his famous higher law speech. Can you talk a little bit about how those things are connected, Jeff?
1: Absolutely. I mean, so if you think about one lifetime, how much a nation can change, being born just after New York had passed its gradual emancipation legislation in 1799, but living, he's 26 years old when finally the last enslaved New Yorkers are made free. And we, as you know, Bob, that anniversary is coming up next year.
0: 200 years coming
1: July, up. 1827.
0: Big day, yep.
1: So Seward was already here, but so the first third of his life, New York is a state where slavery is legal. His father's trying to justify it. As part of this rejection of all that inheritance, he begins to question everything status quo. And he comes to the burned over district like so many. And he finds here very different politics. His father-in-law has a great influence on him. He begins not only to see some of the Erie Canal as something he really learns to throw his lot in behind, but these next crusades, including anti-slavery. So as you mentioned, he's quite young in his 20s as a state senator. Very much out of any kind of power there. The Democrats hold sway during his term, but he's elected governor in 1838, first Whig governor in New York's history, 12th overall governor. And now he's got real power in his 30s to sort of, he sees himself becoming the next DeWitt Clinton, and these big projects he wants to do to put his stamp on the state. And as he says, we can achieve a higher level of social perfection. And that's going to be, of course, infrastructure, but a vision of New York as a model for the nation to follow. He begins to publicly get into some fights with Southern governors. He will hold New York up as a free state. Now, we'll get into higher law and the Fugitive Slave Act of 1850. That's in his future. But he says as governor, effectively crossing into New York confers freedom. He says slavery is exact words. Slavery is not the law of the land here. And he's not going to enforce it, which means he's not going to return any fugitive enslaved persons who make it into New York. Of course, the Fugitive Slave Act will take that power back from states in the North. He closes something that was a travel loophole that allowed Southerners to bring enslaved persons with them into a free state like New York and keep them in bondage as long as they didn't stay longer than 6 months.
0: Okay.
1: Famously, there's a commission that Seward creates that investigates claims that freeborn New Yorkers of color are being captured from their freedom and then forced into slavery. The most famous example being Solomon Northrup,
0: of course,
1: whose book 12 Years a Slave is published right here in Auburn and whose eventual release is a result of this commission. Long story short. So Seward is known around the country in his 30s for staking out these positions, even as New Yorkers think of him more in terms of these domestic policy things, schools and education. And then in 1848, open Senate seat coming in New York, Seward wants it, campaigns for the Whig Party. He will stump for Zachary Taylor. He'll meet Congressman Abraham Lincoln on the stump. And he's got a great sort of rousing stump speech that predicts the higher law speech. He asks the crowds that gather, can nothing be done about slavery because the public conscience is inert? He says, of course not. Everything can and must be done. Slavery must be abolished, and together we can do it. He wins that Senate seat. He goes to Washington in 1849, and the South is consolidating power in Washington, and have been since Andrew Jackson's election. And as part of an omnibus bill, a compromise bill of 1850, that'll do such things as bring California in as a free state, they're going to put more teeth into the original fugitive slave provision of the 1790s, make it a federal law for any individual or larger entity like a state to resist returning fugitive enslaved persons. So it's going to be an act of growing the state and using it as a tool to protect a pro-slavery agenda. Not at all what you would associate with a sort of a states' rights approach to government. And so Seward's first major speech when he arrives in Washington, a newly minted senator for New York, is to condemn this, acknowledges that the legislature has the power to pass a law like this, even amend the Constitution if they want to. but there's a higher law, he says, and he's invoking a sort of moral reason to oppose this and slavery. This is basically his coming out party in Washington. And I won't kid you, Bob, that he's consistent throughout the 1850s. You know he's not. He is at times pragmatic. He can take radical stands. And throughout the 1850s, he sort of weaves himself in and out of debates, sometimes really with these great rhetorical flourishes, coming down very close to an abolitionist standpoint, at other times looking to make compromises that would serve him well or promote some improvement. And the letters between he and his wife during this period are fascinating because she remains steadfast and stalwart in her abolition. She does not brook compromise for any reason. And so it's fascinating to watch their marriage long distance through the mail unfold as they themselves debate the issues during the decade leading up to the Civil War.
0: Incredible stuff, Jeff. And again, I mean, the man is as gifted as it comes in terms of his political acumen. He's brilliant. He's well-read. Nothing about this is surprising to those of us that know Seward. And to get to know William Henry Seward more and deeper than this wonderful conversation with Dr. Jeff Ludwig, we want you to go visit the Seward House Museum and visit beautiful Auburn, New York when you are in there. Jeff, real quick while we're wrapping up, can you want to give us a plug of some programming or anything coming up in Auburn as we're nearing the summer and a beautiful place to visit?
1: Yeah, we've got some great summer programs. We have a lunchtime lecture series once a month. They are free. We have them coming up this summer, June 30th, July 17th. Our friend Tom from Oneida Community Management House, coming in August on the 21st. We've got a great concert outdoors on July 16th. Shakespeare in the Gardens, also free. That's on August 13th. We're running our summer camp program. It's great for third, fourth, fifth graders the week of July 20 through 24th. And last thing I'll say for America 250, we've got a lot of cool programming. But on July 3rd, it's the first Friday, which means we're open as for free as an open house. So come self-guide your way through parts of the museum. We'll have music from the Auburn Civic Band, but we've got a wonderful Seward reenactor, and we've worked on a script. On the 4th of July, he'd often come back to Central New York. Sometimes it's Syracuse, sometimes it's Auburn. And he would give speeches on the meaning of the revolution and challenges to that legacy today. And these hold up really well. That's going to be July 3rd. Come out and hear in Seward's own words how he thought we should continue to interrogate and try to live up to and even perfect and improve upon the founding generation.
0: We could use a William Henry Seward today. Dr. Jeff Ludwig, thank you so much for joining me. All the best to you and your staff out there in Auburn. I look forward to seeing you very soon, my friend. Thanks for joining us.
1: Thanks, Bob.
0: Bye-bye.

0: a coisa mais linda que eu já vi passar. 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
2: The strangers from the internet are standing outside. The strangers

0: Hello, and welcome back to Shadow Yaddo. I'm Elena Richardson. I feel I have to begin with a confession. A big, bad, shocking revelation for some of you, perhaps. Okay, here goes. I can't stand Bob Dylan's voice. Yeah, even though I happen to live in his former house in Harlem, I saged it when we moved in. And my idea of hell is a Fish concert or any other event where an aging boy band jams endlessly. My way into music is through words and a voice that breaks my heart. I like storytellers. And when I was in my mid-teens, my world was blown open by one of the finest conjurers of contemporary female life, Joni Mitchell. The seminal album for me was Blue, which came out in 1971. I wouldn't have understood it then, but by 1978, I hung on her every word. She moved in a glamorous lyrical world, on plains and beach towns, charming rogues came and went. But beneath the sophistication, there was usually pain. Her own life allowed her to connect with the rest of us. When she was 9, she contracted polio. It left her with a weakened left hand, and so she came up with unique guitar tunings to compensate. She'd had a daughter as a young unmarried woman, putting the child up for adoption. She knew what it's like to have scars on the soul. And as her fame and musical style evolved, her activism expanded while the challenges continued. Lost love, a brain aneurysm in 2015, endless petty slights from guys in the biz. It was always, for me, as if her pain gave the rest of us, gave me, permission to feel. It was subversive and also reassuring that there was still beauty. We'd survive. Today, we'll be diving into this layered, luminous world of Joni Mitchell, rich with wanderlust, wild love, and exquisite complexity. Guiding us are two extraordinary Yaddo artists who've both explored in their own work a personal connection to Joni. We'll hear from John Kelly, a pioneering figure in performance art whose career spans 4 decades. Known for his genre-defying work that blends theater, dance, visual art, and music, Kelly has long paid homage to Mitchell through his acclaimed performances. His work often blurs boundaries between art forms, genders, and identities, offering space for fluidity, reinvention, and emotional intensity. He's joined by Paul Lisicki, the award-winning author of 7 books, including his latest, Song So Wild and Blue, which traces the emotional and cultural resonance of Mitchell's music through a deeply personal and critical lens. Paul Lisicki's writing is celebrated for its lyricism, vulnerability, and sharp insight into relationships, community, and queer experience. Together, they'll dive into Mitchell's complex legacy, her fusion of words and melody, her eroticism and edge, her disruptive genius and refusal to conform. This is a conversation about art and commerce, love and remorse, optimism and heartbreak. It's about what it means to build a life outside the rules and why Joni Mitchell speaks so powerfully to so many of us. Have a listen.
1: When did you first listen to Joni, John? When did you discover her?
2: Growing up in Jersey City, I had 2 older sisters, and they were listening to Joni Mitchell and Laura Nyro and Crosby, Stills, Nash & Young. And it was just like an epiphany. In my basement, I put her on, and I'd never heard like her early piano works, like For Free and Rainy Nighthouse. I'd never been exposed to classical music, so that to me felt like this beautiful lyricism in the music, especially with the piano. But then also, and more profoundly, the words, ideas of wanderlust and possibility and love and remorse, all those things just spoke to me. And as a young man in Jersey City, certainly there were no men that were giving me permission to explore emotion and possibility. So these things were coming from Joni, a woman, but also a huge soul, you know?
1: Yes. Yeah. Yeah. I first heard her in elementary school. My elementary school music teacher taught us Both Sides Now, which is probably not a representative Joni song, if such a thing could be true. But I think what drew me to it was that it wasn't a song that was emotionally simplistic. It seemed as much optimistic as it did heartbroken at every turn. And it threw everything else that we'd been taught into, it made everything else seem simple-minded to me. Like, that song was happy, that song was sad. So that's the first time I heard her work. And it wasn't until I was in high school. I had heard Court and Spark on the radio and was impressed by that work. But for some reason, I must have run across Hejira in the record store and thought it was time to get to know her work. And I didn't get it at first. I thought it sounded too austere. I expected more orchestral complexity. What, you know, all of the tones and colors she'd used in the previous two albums. And then something happened, maybe on the fifth listen, that fusion of words and clarity. And I've been listening to that music ever since.

0: What's your favorite album or cluster of songs? I'm sure that's a changing list.
1: Yeah, well, early on, the albums that I had access to in my basement in Jersey City were Ladies of the Canyon and Blue. But then later on, Hajira. And then, and the first album, Song to a Seagull, which I loved.
0: Yeah, it's beautiful.
1: It's a different voice as well. She's more soprano-y, it's a quicker vibrato. But the songs are fully arrived. And thank God that David Crosby produced that album and just let her do her thing and kept everyone else out of the way.
0: Right, right, right. I've heard a couple of demos from that album that didn't make it into the archives, and they're really orchestrated and meant to sound like the pop music of the day. Ugh. And it's terrible.
1: Oh.
0: Yeah.
1: Yeah. Didn't John Lennon say, if you want a hit, just put some fiddles on it?
0: Right, right. Which really seemed to bother her.
1: Yeah. But also to come back to the way that she straddled the fence between commerce and art was like literally she did it, in the song "You Turn Me On." Well, okay, David Geffen, I'll write you a hit. "You Turn Me On" a radio, literally about the, and the DJs loved it, supposedly, right?
0: I guess so. I guess that's her first. Is that her first hit? Other than, there are other songs that, Judy Collins obviously did "Both Sides Now," but I wonder if that's her first hit on her own.
1: I think her first impulse toward trying to make a hit, from my perception, might be "Night in the City."
0: Yeah, yeah, that makes sense. That's the song I heard that had the sweetening, and it wasn't good.
1: Yeah, it's a song I love to hate. But when I was doing the Joni Mitchell show, I was always saying, "God, I need some up-tempo tunes in here." And that was one which I include for an occasional up-tempo tune. And ironically, the songs from Court and Spark, like "Help Me" and "Free Men in Paris," which were both probably two of her biggest hits, they're also two of the hardest songs for me to sing because at that point her voice was coming a bit lower. It was still pretty high, but the register break in a man's voice is different from where it is in a woman's voice. So I was having to navigate, and the entire song is going through the register break on both of those songs.

0: What thrilled me about your performances was that you were using the open tunings at a time when I think it was assumed that Joni's songs couldn't be covered. In order to perform them, you would have to somehow minimize them or take away their complexity. And you retuned your guitar, and it was completely thrilling because it felt like you had settled into the music and knew all of its nuances much more than anyone else at the time. I remember the first time I saw you in Provincetown, and I was ecstatic. Like, I thought, now this is someone who listens and cares about the music and experiences it in a full-bodied, expansive way.
1: Well, thank you, Paul. I think what that was really about way back was getting access to actually what the tunings were, you know? And I think the JoniMitchell.com webpage, which was began by a guy named Wally Brees, he's the one that gave me access to a lot of that material, getting access to what the open tunings were and then how to navigate them, and really then essentially doing guitar covers of her actual guitar structure, and then replicating the busy right hand, which really, that's how she turned the guitar into an orchestra. That was a really sweet challenge to embrace. And it gave it a gravitas and an authenticity, which, as you said, it felt new, you know?
0: It felt like your achievement did so much to open up the experience of that music to other people who wanted to cover it and interpret it, because it didn't feel like people were doing enough before your work.

0: bring back to your book. Are you on a book tour, or will you be going on a book tour?
1: I've been on a book tour since the 25th of February, and the beginning weeks were very concentrated. And now I'm going to Iowa City on Monday, and then something outside of Philadelphia on Friday. And so there are dates through, I guess, November, but there's much more space in between the dates, which is, I think, both good and bad, because I think when you're, I'm sure you know what this feels like, when you're doing night after night, it just, you go into character or performance mode, and you feel this kind of needle-like alertness. And when there are days after an event, I spend much more time recovering than I think I should. It feels more tiring when there are spaces in between events. Was there a point where you stopped listening as much?
0: Yeah, dog eat dog, maybe.
1: That was hard to hear at the time. Like, I listen to it much more now than I did back in the day, because I feel like there might be something there that I had missed over time. But it will be interesting to hear the demos. I assume they'll be on the next archive coming out this fall. Are you a Wild Things Run Fast fan?
0: Not yet. After this conversation, I'll give it a listen. And I was performing her work for so long, and I just had to leave it. You know, the gig for me, the fact that I was doing it in drag became such an albatross, because I got so sick of journalists talking about the drag and then maybe eventually talking about the music and using titles like Phony Joni, Kelly's Girl, Kelly's Joni, Not a Drag. I mean, Phony Joni. It was just like, you know what? I don't know, I got a bit OD'd on the drag aspect. And for me, that was the afterthought. You know, I first did it at the first Wigstockville in the East Village in 84, and it's a quote-unquote drag fest. And at that point, drag was more Dada, it was rock and roll, it was punk. And I thought the idea, I'd always been wanting to sing her music, and this was the chance to do it and sing the song Woodstock as Wigstock. And I said, well, can I show up looking like her? I was like, sure, I'll put in a long thing and a blonde wig with bangs and no makeup. And that's the kind of visual embodiment to the audio embodiment. But I did, after so many years of being so utterly in her music, I had to kind of step back for a bit, you know?

0: is my gut is ripped. But sort of soul can understand.
1: Ask you about, like, that, you know, as gay men finding refuge in the road of her work. I know there's a huge audience for gay and queer people for her work, and I guess I know our sense why, but do you have any thoughts on that?
2: Yeah, it's hard to talk about it without resorting to generalities or cliches. I think what's fascinating is that her music seems to touch the whole LGBTQ spectrum. It's not just gay men. Lesbians seem to love her work as much. Trans people I know seem to love the work. I feel like she has built an alternate life, related but different tools, which I think makes sense when you think about what it is to develop a self as a queer person. It could be something to do with her interrogation of her distrust of categories, her interest in crossing borders. Lots of energy comes from hybridizing. So I think all of that might have something to do with why we're drawn to the work. You know, we can point to specific songs that inhabit that androgyny, but those are just some vague and general thoughts I've had. I feel like there needs to be the seminal queer reading of Joni's work, and I'm not sure if that book is out there yet. I tried to start, but there's a lot to say. What do you think?
1: I mean, yeah, I think all you said, absolutely, and also as a woman voicing the skirmish between men and women, you know, the heterosexual skirmish. But it's funny, I was thinking about why are powerful women often vilified? Like, I was thinking in terms of singers like Maria Callas, Barbra Streisand, Joni Mitchell. The press can wind up glomming on them, but they wouldn't do the same thing with Enrico Caruso or Frank Sinatra or Bob Dylan, you know? And what is that? And is that in there? And also, you know, she wanted to hang out with the boys and she wasn't always allowed to. Like when they all went up to perform at Wigstock and Dave Geffen wouldn't let her go because she had to do the taping of the Dick Cavett show the next day. But all the boys went. And then, in fact, the boys went and came back and were on the taping as well.
2: Exactly. Exactly.
1: So what's that about? Why let the boys go and not her, you know?
2: Right, right. Yeah, I think there's something disruptive and challenging and subversive about the energy at the center of the songs. You know, she wants to be part of the boys' club, but at the same time, she's speaking against patriarchy and set rules.
1: You know, I'm glad you said that, because in the boys' club, I meant she just likes hanging out with the boys, but I'm glad you brought it to that point.
2: You know, and I think her work, there's an eroticism in that work, a respect for the erotic life that's not always direct, but you can feel it from song to song that might speak to us as well.
1: Oh, yeah. I mean, the boom boom pachyderm.
2: Right? That's perfect.

0: Yeah, I wonder if she could have foreseen what was coming, you know, not just once, but a couple of times, just in terms of her reemergence. And if she only could have seen like the huge appreciation or foreseen the huge appreciation of this moment.
1: Yeah. You know, it's so funny when I first met her, you know, she had heard about my show where I'm singing her music and all that. And she finally came to see it at Fez, which was on Lafayette Street. And she had performed there the previous year. You know, she came to the show and it was great. And then the night after, I went to her birthday party at a little Italian restaurant in the West Village called Tanti Bacci.
0: I remember that place. I didn't know I loved that place.
1: Yeah, it was downstairs, this tiny room. It was Liz Rosenberg, who was Madonna's publicist, Chaka Khan and her sister, Paul Starr, who was Joni's makeup man, her A&R person from Reprise, maybe, and then me and my friend Hebe. And when we were leaving, and there were bottles of tequila and Patron tequila and cranberry juice on the tables. Maybe she was cleansing her kidneys or something. but then when we left, we were waiting for her car, and I turned to her and said, "Do you realize how much people love you?" And she kind of turned to me and said, "Mm-hmm." You know, like, mm-hmm, you know, yeah.

0: Joni is so much against resolution, as you know. You know, the cord has to be open and it has to have some suspension in it.
1: Well, we're both talking about something that exists as an ephemeral thing and also a tangible thing, like recordings. When you experience them, they're in the air, the ether, but they're replicable. Whereas live performance, you know, that's one thing, but books live on, and responses to other artists' work, if it's a performance, it disappears, but if it's a book, it lives on. So in a way, we're dealing with the same reality, but yours hangs around and mine has already disappeared.
0: Hmm. Do you think of like a YouTube recording of your work as being ephemeral? The web disappears, I guess. Probably all books disappear. but yeah, I guess it's just a degree of like, yeah, how long does something stay around?
1: Yeah, I mean, you know, sure, the videotapes can be a good document of a moment. I think artists that make stuff that is tangible are lucky because it winds up being an advocate for them. You know, when I'm not doing visual art, mainly performance, it all goes away, and what's left can be okay, but it really is about this addiction to the moment and the heightened moment where you have to really utterly show up with people watching you, you know?
0: Yeah, and you never know what people are going to record on their cameras, which might, you know, be poorly lit or not framed so well and not like what you want. Yeah, not what you want seen. I just saw a picture of myself that from last week that a filter had been applied to. And I went, oh, I can't stand this. This was a nice photo. And now it's washed out. And it, oh. So, yeah, that is, yeah, the book is, it feels more finite in its design.
1: Yeah, I don't know if that was a good wind-up. Should we try for something else?

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We thank Paul and John for joining us for this wonderful conversation. 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Big thanks as well to our sound designer and engineer, Jean-Pierre Williams-Burpee, and of course to the artists whose music we featured in today's episode. That's Joni Mitchell for Song of Seagull, The Blue Motel, Hijira, and The Dawn Treader, and John Kelly for The Escape Artist from his album Beauty Kills Me. Shadow Yaddo is delighted to be airing on WCNY Community FM, serving Central New York, Syracuse, and parts of Canada, along with being on your favorite podcast platforms. Special thanks to the amazing Yaddo artist Molly Haskell for her support of Shadow and for underwriting our Yaddo Reads Lending Library, which offers books by Yaddo authors for children and young adults. We'll be back soon with more from Shadow Yaddo. I hope you'll have a few moments to let Joni's songs run through your mind. It's good for you. No, really. As the multi-talented David Cale sings, all the smart girls, all the smart girls, all the smart girls, listen to Joni Mitchell. Take care.

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0: Live from NPR News in Washington, I'm Janine Herbst. Maine Senator Susan Collins hit the campaign trail today, one day after her Democratic opponent, Graham Plattner, officially withdrew from the race, that following an accusation of rape by a former romantic partner, which Plattner denies. Maine Public Radio's Susan Sharon has more.
1: Appearing at Maine's Moxie Day parade with about 60 supporters, Collins said she has no strong feelings about Plattner's departure following an ex-girlfriend's allegation that he raped her. Instead, Collins says she's been focused on recruiting town, city, and county chairs across the state in an off-presidential year election.
2: You always worry about voter turnout, so we've placed a lot of effort on encouraging people to vote and having a lot of direct voter contact.
1: Maine Democrats, meanwhile, are regrouping. They've scheduled a nominating convention for July 25th to choose a candidate to take on Collins in November. For NPR News, I'm Susan Sharon.
0: In Texas, a memorial was held today for the man fatally shot by immigration officers in Houston. ICE officials claim Lorenzo Salgado Araujo rammed a federal vehicle during an attempted arrest and was allegedly shot in self-defense. But a lawyer for two witnesses is now disputing the official account of the killing of the 52-year-old Mexican national. Several members of Congress spoke at the vigil, including Congresswoman Sylvia Garcia, whose district includes parts of Houston.
3: We will continue to fight for a complete, independent, top-to-bottom investigation to find out exactly what happened.
0: Garcia says Salgado Araujo wasn't the intended target of ICE agents. A DHS official tells NPR in a statement it had been surveilling a home in Houston when agents saw a person that, quote, resembled the target in a van being driven by Salgado Araujo. The Centers for Disease Control and Prevention says an American in the Democratic Republic of Congo has tested positive for Ebola. Michael Koloki has more.
4: In a statement, the agency said that the individual, a U.S. citizen who works for a humanitarian organization in the Democratic Republic of Congo, has tested positive for the Bundibugyo strain of Ebola, which has been identified in the current outbreak in Congo. The CDC added that it is working with the patient's employer, other U.S. federal agencies, and partner organizations in Congo to help prevent further transmission of the disease by performing risk assessments that would identify people that the patient had been in contact with. Earlier this week, the UN said that Ebola is continuing to spread in Congo, warning that the true scale of the outbreak has not yet been fully established.
0: Michael Koloki reporting from Nairobi. This is NPR. In Cuba, another island-wide blackout this week left nearly 10 million people dealing with a crumbling power grid amid fuel shortages from the U.S. energy blockade. Authorities say they've already restored power, though, to some areas. The electrical grid in Cuba is particularly fragile due to both the lack of maintenance of its aging infrastructure, some power plants are over 30 years old, and the scarcity of fuels on which it depends. In tennis, newcomer Linda Noskova has won the women's singles title at Wimbledon. Vicky Barker has more from London.
5: Wimbledon's first all-Czech women's final turned into a nail-biter. 21-year-old Linda Noskova dominated the first set, beating her one-time Olympic doubles partner 6-2. But the more experienced Karolina Mukova came from behind in the second set, winning that 7-5 with an agonizing 5 missed championship points for Noskova. But then Noskova fought back in the third set. The final score was 6-2, 7-5, 6-3. The match was played under blistering hot skies before 15,000 tennis fans, including the Princess of Wales. The Czech Republic is a rising superstar in the world of tennis. Noskova is the third of her countrywomen to win Wimbledon in 4 years. For NPR News, I'm Vicky Barker in London.
0: And tomorrow, Jannik Sinner faces Alexander Zverev in the men's final at Wimbledon. I'm Janine Herbst, and you're listening to NPR News from Washington.
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7: We hope all is well with you and yours. Please be careful out there. Here is guitarist Dave Stryker with his terrific trio featuring

You and the Night and the Music. From the George Kahn Quartet, it's from their recording Dreamcatcher, George at the piano, Pat Kelly on guitar, Alex Acuna drums and percussion, and David Hughes on bass. And before that, guitarist Dave Stryker with his tune The Great Divide, which opens up his CD called The Chaser. Dave at the guitar, Jared Gold on organ, and Tony Redis on drums. You're listening to Jazz with Dave Schwann. And up next, the great Joe Henderson on tenor, then the great Mulgrew Miller on piano, with really a great quartet here, Ron Carter on bass, Tony Williams on drums. From Mulgrew Miller's recording, The Countdown, all of them joining forces on a tune you might not think would be in their repertoire, but they do a beautiful job on What the World Needs Now is Love.

What the world needs now is love. Joe Henderson on tenor sax with Mulgrew Miller at the piano, Ron Carter bass, Tony Williams on drums. From the recording, The Countdown. You are listening to the great American music we call jazz. Dave Schwann here. As always, a pleasure to have you with us. Thanks for joining us. Please stay with us. More to come. Here's Carmen McRae, live at the Village Gate.

0: Carmen McRae at the Village Gate with I Wish I Were in Love Again, the Rodgers and Hart classic. With Carmen, Norman Simmons at the piano, Frank Severino on drums, Ray Beckenstein flute, Joe Puma guitar, Paul Breslin on bass, and Jose Manguel with additional percussion. Carmen McRae from the album Woman Talk.
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0: We have Steve Davis up next. Steve on trombone with his Correlation Sextet and his tune called Subtlety.

Steve Davis and his Correlation Sextet with a tune Steve wrote called Subtlety from their recording Correlations. That sextet, of course, includes Steve Davis on trombone, Josh Bruno trumpet, Wayne Escoffery on tenor sax, Xavier Davis the pianist, Desron Douglas on bass, and Jonathan Barber on drums. Dave Schwann here. Thank you so much for joining us. We hope you're enjoying the great American music we call jazz. Here's pianist David Hazeltine with Ron Carter on bass and Al Foster on drums from their recording The Time Is Now and David's tune When I'm Here With You.

David Hazeltine from his album The Time Is Now, his tune called When I'm Here With You. David at the piano, Ron Carter on bass, and Al Foster on drums. And here is Dave Brubeck.

from his final recording session in March of 2010. Dave Brubeck with Over the Rainbow from his recording Lullabies. You're listening to Jazz with Dave Schwann. Let's go to Dizzy's Club Coca-Cola, this done in March of 2017 with Ted Nash and his quintet. Here's Ted's tune, Organized Crime.

Alto saxophonist Ted Nash with Organized Crime, Warren Wolf vibes, Gary Versace piano, Rufus Reed bass, Matt Wilson on drums, live at Dizzy's Club Coca-Cola. We thank you so much for joining us this hour and hope you enjoyed all the great American music we call jazz. Dave Schwann finishing up with Diego Rivera from his recording Connections in McCoy Tyner's Passion Dance.

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0: Live from NPR News in Washington, I'm Janine Herbst. President Trump has threatened more strikes on Iran in response to what he says are threats to assassinate him. But as NPR's Emily Fang reports, both Iran and the U.S. say they're also open to resuming peace talks.
1: Trump wrote on Truth Social that, quote, 1,000 missiles are locked and loaded and aimed at Iran should Iran try to act on what he says are threats to assassinate him in, quote, many corners of the globe. But in a separate earlier post, the president also wrote that the U.S. had agreed to resume talks with Iran. This week, the U.S. launched strikes on dozens of sites across Iran after accusing Tehran of attacking ships in the Strait of Hormuz. The U.S. has been pushing Iran to declare the strait open. Iran's foreign ministry spokesperson blamed the U.S. for the recent escalation, saying it was the U.S. who violated a ceasefire first and that breaching commitments was an American, quote, habit. Emily Fang, NPR News.
0: In Texas, hundreds of people gathered in Houston this morning for a vigil honoring Lorenzo Salgado Araujo, the man shot and killed during an ICE encounter earlier this week. ICE says the officer fired in self-defense. The other men in the car dispute the agency's account. Houston Public Media's Bianca Seward has more.
2: At the vigil, Salgado Araujo's son, Ronaldo, repeated his calls for accountability and transparency.
3: I just want to continue the pressure to continue obtaining a full independent investigation.
2: Democratic representatives Christian Menefee, Al Green, Lizzie Fletcher, and Sylvia Garcia echoed those demands.
4: That we will continue to fight for a complete, independent, top-to-bottom investigation to find out exactly what happened.
2: On Friday, Houston Mayor John Whitmire joined calls for an independent investigation and asked the federal government to share evidence with the Harris County District Attorney's Office. For NPR News, I'm Bianca Seward in Houston.
0: A dangerous heat wave is building across the U.S. with triple-digit highs expected in the Southwest and Great Plains this weekend before it heads east under a dome of high pressure. The forecasters say could trap high temperatures for a week or more. The heat dome is expected to affect as much as two-thirds of the country. Joe Wegman is a National Weather Service meteorologist.
5: A combination of hot temperatures in the 90s to low 100s with high humidity will create heat indices up to 105 to 110 degrees. With overnight temperatures only dropping into the mid-70s to the low 80s.
0: The National Weather Service predicts that more than 90 degrees local temperature records will be broken or tied through Wednesday, with two-thirds of those being overnight heat records. The extreme heat is also helping fuel wildfires in the West. 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Canada and the U.S. have agreed on a deal on a toll revenue for the new 1.5-mile bridge connecting Detroit with Windsor, Ontario. President Trump had threatened to block the opening of the Gordie Howe International Bridge and delayed its opening by a month over Trump's trade war with Canada. It's named after the famous Canadian-born hockey player. But today, Trump says the U.S. secured a much better deal, allowing the opening of the bridge to proceed. That will happen July 27th. Wildfires in Europe are continuing to burn, with the most deadly blazes this past week in Spain. Villa Marx reports at least 12 people are dead, including four suspected British nationals, and nearly two dozen people are missing.
6: The severe wildfires are located in the country's Andalusia region. Hundreds of firefighters are working to contain the blaze that may have begun thanks to a downed power cable near the town of Almería. Temperatures in southern Europe have been above 100 degrees Fahrenheit for weeks so far this summer, with major wildfires in France and Portugal too. Thousands of residents have been forced from their homes. Across Europe, officials have detected more than 1,000 fires since the start of the year, double the long-term average. And since January, wildfires have burned almost 400,000 acres of land. For NPR News, I'm Willem Marx.
0: Linda Noskova has won the women's singles Wimbledon title, beating Carolina Muchkova 6-2, 5-7, 6-3. She's the third Czech woman in 4 years to win the grass court majors. In the men's final tomorrow, Jannik Sinner will try to defend his title against French Open champ Alexander Zverev. This is NPR.
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8: We hope things are going well for you and yours. Here's guitarist Larry Coryell.

Larry Coryell and Friends, moving right through My Shining Hour, the Harold Arlen classic. Shining Hour, also the name of the album from Larry, and his friends, Kenny Barron at the piano, Buster Williams on bass, Marvin Smitty Smith on drums, and of course, Larry Coryell on guitar. You're listening to Jazz with Dave Schwann. We have tenor saxophonist Keith Oxman up next from his recording Two Cigarettes in the Dark. He has a guest tenor saxophonist with him here, Houston Person, on Hank Mobley's tune, Bossa for Baby.

Hank Mobley's tune, Bossa for Baby, done by two tenor sax players, Keith Oxman and Houston Person. It's from Keith's recording called Two Cigarettes in the Dark. Jeff Jenkins, the pianist, with Ken Walker on bass, Paul Romaine on drums. Which player was which? Well, according to the notes here, Houston Person was on the right side of your speakers or listening apparatus, whatever you may prefer to call it, and Keith was a little bit to the left. You're listening to Jazz with Dave Schwann and vibraphonist Steve Nelson. Do nothing till you hear from me.

vibraphonist Steve Nelson from his recording Full Nelson and Duke Ellington's classic Do Nothing Until You Hear From Me. With Steve on Vibes, we heard Kirk Lightsey on piano and Ray Drummond on bass. And we have a lot more jazz ahead. Please stay with us. Dave Schwann here. Thank you for joining us.

0: Mitchell Foreman from his recording Perspectives and a Dog's Life, a piece in tribute to his dog, Phoebe.
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0: Here's the Jazz at Lincoln Center Orchestra with a very special guest, Wayne Shorter, and Wayne Shorter's tune, Hammerhead.

Wayne Shorter's tune Hammerhead in a performance with the Jazz at Lincoln Center Orchestra, certainly under the direction of Wynton Marsalis. From the two-CD set called The Music of Wayne Shorter, we heard Wayne soloing on tenor, Sherman Irby also on alto, and Vincent Gardner trombone. Sherman Irby also making that arrangement of Hammerhead. You're listening to Jazz with Dave Schwann and pianist Larry Fuller, who is overjoyed.

Larry Fuller with a gorgeous version of Stevie Wonder's Overjoyed. It's the title cut of the CD of the same name from Larry, along with Larry at the piano, Hassan Shakur bass, and Louis Nash on drums. Here's the Sweet Basil Trio.

Cedar Walton piano, Ron Carter bass, Billy Higgins on drums, the Sweet Basil Trio with John Paul Jones. A recording done at Sweet Basil in New York in February of 1991 and out on the CD called St. Thomas. We thank you so much for joining us this hour and hope you enjoyed all the great American music we call jazz. Dave Schwann finishing up with Art Hirahara from his recording Sunward Bound and Brooklyn Express.

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0: Live from NPR News in Washington, I'm Janine Herbst. The U.S. military says it's striking Iran again in response to Tehran striking a civilian container ship in the Strait of Hormuz. And Iran's Revolutionary Guard Corps says the strait is now closed after firing what it says were warning shots at a ship. Meanwhile, Iran's leader, Ayatollah Mojtaba Khamenei, delivered a defiant message days after his father, Ayatollah Ali Khamenei, was buried. He was killed in U.S.-Israeli airstrikes in February. NPR's Hadil Al-Shalchi has more.
1: In his second audio address, Iran's current leader, Ayatollah Mojtaba Khamenei, called his father's killers, quote, criminals, and promised to uphold the late supreme leader's legacy. We pledge to take revenge for your pure blood and all the martyrs of these two wars, Mojtaba Khamenei said, referring to Iran's war with Israel in June 2025 and the current war with the U.S. and Israel. Like his first address in March, Mojtaba Khamenei's speech was read by a news anchor on Iranian state media, and the leader did not appear on camera. Three of Ayatollah Ali Khamenei's sons attended his funeral this week, but his fourth son and successor, Mojtaba Khamenei, was not seen publicly during the days-long procession. Hadil